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2: 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For our weather this evening, it's partly cloudy over at the Kodiak Airport. Temperature is 60 degrees Fahrenheit. We have wind blowing northwest at 8 miles per hour. Tonight, it'll be mostly clear with a low around 44 degrees. We'll have a west wind blowing around 10 miles per hour with gusts as high as 20 miles per hour. Thursday, we have a chance of showers, mainly after 4 p.m. It'll be partly sunny with a high near 56 degrees. We'll have a calm wind, which will become southeast around 5 miles per hour in the afternoon, and a 30% chance of precipitation. For the southwest part of the region, it'll be mostly clear this evening. Then we'll become mostly cloudy. We have lows in the lower to mid-40s. We'll have a southwest wind blowing 10 to 15 miles per hour with gusts to 25 miles per hour. Thursday, it'll be mostly cloudy with a chance of rain showers. We'll have highs in the mid-50s, and a south wind will blow 15 miles per hour. For our marine weather, a synopsis for the North Gulf Coast and Kodiak Island waters and Cook Inlet. Several weak troughs track across the Gulf through Thursday afternoon. A 1,016 millibar North Pacific low moves to 325 nautical miles southeast of Kodiak City by Thursday afternoon, then to 110 nautical miles southeast of Cordova at 999 millibars by Friday afternoon. From Marmot Island to Sitkanak, out to 15 nautical miles, we have southwest winds blowing 20 knots tonight and 5-foot seas. Coming up, we've got NPR's national headlines, and then we'll have our local evening newscast. Stay tuned.
3: Live from NPR News in Washington, I'm Ryland Barton. The European Union has proposed making Canada its first associate member. President Trump says the move could be considered a hostile act.
4: Canada's been a terrible trade partner, and no, I don't see that. And if they do that, if I think it's at all a hostile act, I will put very serious tariffs or stop trading with Europe on many things. So if they do that, if Europe does that with a bad intention, if it's a good intention, that's fine. If it's a bad intention, we'll put very heavy tariffs on Europe.
3: Canadian Prime Minister Mark Carney has been seeking to build ties with the EU and rely less on the U.S. amid President Trump's trade war and talk of making Canada the 51st U.S. state. Democratic Congresswoman Joyce Beatty has filed a request for an emergency court hearing regarding the Kennedy Center in Washington, D.C. after the center's board shut down the complex's main building. NPR's Anastasia Tsiolkas has more.
5: Representative Beatty, Democrat from Ohio, is asking the federal court to force the board, including its chairman, President Trump, to explain why they closed the Kennedy Center so suddenly in what appears to be a major escalation of the fight over the future of the arts institution. Just this week, Judge Christopher Cooper had said he needed to approve any closure ahead of the renovation. Cooper also ruled that the board cannot add President Trump's name to the front of the building. The board has already filed an appeal, and President Trump vowed on social media to take the fight all the way to the Supreme Court. Trump also said he will not renovate the center without his name on it. Anastasia Tsoukas, NPR News.
3: President Trump's nominee for Surgeon General, former Fox contributor Dr. Nicole Sapphire, said during a confirmation hearing today she doesn't believe childhood vaccines cause autism. That puts her out of step with her potential future boss, Health Secretary Robert F. Kennedy Jr., who has promoted the theory. Widespread scientific consensus has concluded a link between autism and vaccines doesn't exist. The Surgeon General post has been vacant throughout Trump's second term. More people than expected dined out last month. NPR's Alina Selyuk has the latest restaurant spending numbers.
6: Retail sales grew 1.2% from July to August. That marked a recovery from a dip in spending we saw between June and July. Federal data shows that people spent more across the board, buying clothes and electronics and likely school supplies for back to school. Compared to a year earlier, spending grew 6%. Higher prices are part of the story, with people spending more somewhat because things are costing more. Spending at gas stations is one prime example. Sales there surged 21% in August compared to August of last year, but the price of gasoline was up even more than that last month, suggesting some people might in fact be buying less. Spending at restaurants and bars grew nearly 6%. Alina Selyuk, NPR News.
3: U.S. stocks slipped today. 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
2: From KMXT News, this is Catherine Irving. It's 5:04 p.m. and I'm here with your local evening newscast. Friday marked the 25th anniversary of the deadliest terrorist attack on U.S. soil. KMXT's Davis Hovey attended a 9/11 ceremony on the country's largest Coast Guard base in Kodiak and has this report.
7: Formation. Attention.
8: The Coast Guard's large brass bell rings five more times, each representing a major event of September 11, 2001. That's when a Muslim militant group hijacked four commercial airliners and crashed them into the World Trade Center in New York City, the Pentagon near Washington, D.C., and a field in Pennsylvania, killing nearly 3,000 people. Base Kodiak Fire Chief Aaron Griffin walks the crowd of more than 100 Coast Guard servicemen and women through the symbolism.
9: The third toll for American Airlines Flight 77, impacting the Pentagon at 9:37 a.m., instantly killing all 59 on board and 125 personnel in the building.
8: Griffin remembers exactly where he was that day, on duty at then Elmendorf Air Force Base in Anchorage, just waking up to a morning alarm.
10: They rang the alarm and said, "Hey, everybody wake up. Turn on CNN," was actually what they piped over that pipes all seven stations. And so we all did. And just about as we got it turned on is when the second tower got hit. And my staff sergeant turned to me and said, "Aaron, we're at war," like that fast.
8: Reflecting 25 years later, Griffin says he still remembers people coming together and helping each other. He remembers in Anchorage, donations pouring in, including tons of diapers at a local shelter.
10: Like, they didn't know what to do. They didn't know how to do it. But they did what they could. And that's when I think about the charity of the response. That's what I'm speaking to. We didn't respond by licking our wounds. We responded by loving on each other.
8: About 35 junior ROTC cadets from Kodiak High School attended the September 11th ceremony. None of them were alive in 2001. Griffin advises them to be prepared for a future event.
10: Like the same way we learned from when Pearl Harbor was attacked, we learned from this event, and that we should, be ready. Don't make the same mistakes we did, but be ready to steal their hearts for what's coming.
8: Alaska's lone representative in the U.S. House, Nick Begich III, also spoke briefly during the ceremony. He says it's important to remember all those first responders on the ground.
11: Remember the firefighters, police officers, paramedics, service members, and ordinary citizens who ran toward danger. And every instinct told them to run away. Remember the families whose lives were forever changed.
8: Reporting in Kodiak, I'm Davis Hovey.
2: A bill that aims to reduce the pollock fleet's bycatch of salmon, halibut, and other species passed the U.S. Senate Commerce Committee today. Alaska Public Media's Liz Ruskin reports.
12: Senator Dan Sullivan is the sponsor of the Bycatch Reduction Act. He says it would tell the North Pacific Fisheries Management Council to change how it treats the Bering Sea and Gulf of Alaska trawlers to limit their impact on the marine environment.
13: This sets out timelines, it sets out standards, it sets out direct action to reduce bycatch to limit and in many ways do away with trawl gear contact with the seafloor and setting clear standards.
12: It also reconstitutes a salmon task force from a 2022 Sullivan bill. Sullivan says that will give Alaskans a direct say in what the federal government studies.
13: It's the most comprehensive bycatch bill that's ever been voted out of committee in Congress.

0: be meaningful law?
1: It picks four or five things that need to be studied, but with those are things that my take is that the regulators have sort of intentionally not studied over the year because they're the things that could get Trawl shut down if the study was really fleshed out.
0: The bill cleared the 26-member committee despite no votes from four Democrats. They include Senator Maria Cantwell. She represents Washington State, where major elements of the pollock industry are based. Sullivan is the sole sponsor of the Bycatch Reduction Act. Senator Lisa Murkowski's spokesman said she wants to build on work already underway. He noted that Murkowski co-sponsored a 2025 Sullivan bill, the Bycatch Reduction and Research Act. A spokesman for the Peltola campaign called Sullivan's current bill, introduced in June, 11th hour election year legislation, likely to die in the lame duck session of Congress. Sullivan says he's trying to get it passed in the Senate next week. The House, though, is in recess until after the November election. Reporting from Anchorage, I'm Liz Ruskin.
2: The National Transportation Safety Board released its preliminary report Wednesday on last month's plane crash at a remote military radar site in southwest Alaska that killed all eight people on board. The report does not give a cause for the crash. However, it highlights low visibility and foggy conditions in the area and on the runway as the plane made two attempts to land. The plane was chartered by the U.S. Army Corps of Engineers and operated by Anchorage-based Security Aviation. The flight was carrying personnel from multiple organizations to the long-range radar site at Cape Newenham, about 450 miles west of Anchorage. The NTSB report says the pilots were in communication with air traffic controllers in Anchorage and requested to delay their landing several times. The report also describes low visibility conditions on the ground. A technician at the radar site inspected the runway in the morning but could not conduct a second inspection before landing because of thick fog. After the first missed approach, the flight crew told the technician they wanted to land at Platinum Airport, about 23 miles north of Cape Newenham, instead. But they decided to make a second landing attempt after they could not reach Platinum by radio. By that time, another technician on the ground said that visibility at Cape Newenham had worsened to the point that he could not see the runway from a nearby weather building. Staff at Cape Newenham found the crash site half a mile west of the approach end of the runway. The crash was the deadliest in Alaska since a Bering Air crash killed all 10 people aboard in February of 2025. From KMXT News, this is Catherine Irving. 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
3: BBC News with Neil Nunes. President Trump has once again demanded lower interest rates after the U.S. Central Bank, the Federal Reserve, raised them for the first time in 3 years. The Fed wants to tame inflation, but Mr. Trump claims the U.S. was booming. Samira Hussein is in New York.
4: Although the decision was expected, the concerns about inflation expressed by the Fed made investors on Wall Street nervous. The Dow Jones Industrial Average fell 600 points. The decision also drew the ire of President Trump, who has been calling for rate cuts and who hoped Kevin Warsh would oblige. In a post on social media, the president said interest rates should be at 1% or less. In making this decision, the Fed showed the fine balance it must find between taming inflation and boosting growth.
3: The top Democrat on the U.S. House of Representatives Foreign Affairs Committee has said he will not support the sale of American bombs to Israel over concerns they would not be used in accordance with international law. Congressman Gregory Meek said he remained committed to Israel's security but was concerned about the risk to civilian lives. More from Tom Bateman.
5: The Trump administration is reportedly planning to supply Israel with 40,000 of one of America's most destructive conventional bombs, weighing 2,000 pounds each and able to bring down entire buildings. Congressman Meek says it raises grave concerns about the bomb's further potential use in Gaza and Lebanon, adding he will not clear the sale at this time. But his objection as the top Democrat on a committee that gets to review arms sales is likely to be little more than symbolic, as the Trump administration can simply press ahead anyway.
3: The United Nations has warned that hundreds of war-damaged buildings in Gaza are at imminent risk of collapse after an apartment block fell down overnight, killing 20 people. Several families were living inside the building despite it leaning dangerously to one side. Hugo Bashega reports.
6: The six-story building had been damaged after an Israeli airstrike more than a year ago. Families decided to live

0: there despite the risk, having nowhere else to go. 400 war-damaged buildings are believed to be at risk of collapse across Gaza. There's been no reconstruction and limited help, as Israel restricts the entry of items it says could also have military use, including building material and generators. Israel has also continued to carry out attacks despite the ceasefire, killing people and forcing families to move again.
1: The Houthi militia in Yemen says Saudi Arabia has launched another wave of airstrikes targeting the western part of the country. A spokesman for the Iran-backed group said Taiz, Marib and Hodeidah provinces were bombed. This is the latest world news from the BBC. A court in the United States has sentenced an Afghan man to 20 years in prison for aiding the Islamic State group that carried out the 2021 suicide bombing at Kabul airport. A federal jury in Virginia convicted Mohammed Sharifullah, a member of the IS branch in Afghanistan, in April. And Barsanet Rajan has the details.
2: Mohammed Sharifullah was extradited to the U.S. from Pakistan in March 2025. President Trump, in an address to Congress last year, had described the Afghan as the top terrorist responsible for the Kabul airport attack. The bombing killed 170 Afghans and 13 American troops during the chaotic U.S. withdrawal from the country. Sharifullah was accused of conducting surveillance and transporting the suicide bomber to the airport, where he later detonated his device among packed crowds trying to flee days after the Taliban seized control of Kabul. But his lawyer said prosecutors failed to present any evidence linking him to the bombing.
1: A Moroccan cartoonist has appeared in court to face charges of insulting a constitutional institution after he posted caricatures of the king on social media. 22-year-old Yasser Moonbir was arrested 3 months ago. American scientists have taken reprogrammed human cells and put them into the brain cavities of mice, where they formed connections with the rest of the rodent's brain and spinal cord. The team said this controversial breakthrough could provide a new way to understand and develop treatments for psychiatric conditions. The most complete analysis of ice loss from Greenland and Antarctica has underlined the stark influence of human-induced climate change. Polar scientists calculate that more than 11 trillion tons of melted ice flowed into the oceans between 1979 and 2023. BBC News.
3: This is National Native News. I'm Jill Freitas. Indigenous people continue to face barriers throughout the election process. That's according to a new report that says those challenges can begin well before a voter reaches the ballot box. For the Mountain West News Bureau, Daniel Spalding reports.
4: The report from the Native American Rights Fund, or NARF, says voting disparities have deep historical roots. NARF analyzed federal data from 2020 through 2024 and found issues ranging from voter registration rejections to difficulties with mail-in ballots. In counties where Native Americans make up at least a quarter of the population, rejected voter registration applications increased by an average of 200%.
5: Voting is not just one act, it's a series of steps.
4: That's Allison Neswood, who is a Navajo and a senior staff attorney at NARF.
5: And the report illustrates that Native people are more likely to get hung up at every step along the way.
4: Neswood says addressing those issues will require greater investment in voting infrastructure across Indian country. For the Mountain West News Bureau, I'm Daniel Spalding.
3: Dance groups from across the Bering Strait region gathered in Wales last weekend for the Kingamute Dance Festival. The event marked a quarter century of teaching and sharing songs and dances that leaders say have been absent from some communities for decades. KNOM's Margaret Sutherland traveled to the remote village for the story.
6: On the first night of the Kingamute Dance Festival, fog settles over the runway in Wales. Three of the five scheduled visiting groups are grounded, Gamble, Savunga, and Brevik Mission. But inside the King of Commute School gym, the festival begins anyway with groups from Wales and Unalakleet. The King of Commute dance group from Wales takes its place at the center of the gym. Drummers sit in a line, holding skin drums in front of them as they sing together, while dancers move out front following the songs. 16-year-old Kane Seetook is one of the younger King of Commute drummers.
7: It heals my hurt and makes me happy.
6: Sichuk says he's been drumming since he was about 1 year old and practices with the King of Commute group once or twice a week. His cousin, 15-year-old Frank Komonosiak, is also among the group, rotating between the drum line and the dance floor.
8: It feels good to be dancing again. It's an honor to be in this dance group again. I grew up doing it, and I'm proud of who I am, and I'm proud of my cousins because they're all good dancers too.
6: Komonosiak moved back to Wales about a year ago after living in Anchorage for several years. He says he stopped dancing while he was away. When he returned, he went to practice and began relearning the songs.
8: It is really sad to go to not have dancing because I don't think I can go a week without Eskimo dancing because that's how much I love it.
9: It was 50 years without drumming and singing, and this community had to overcome that.
6: That's Robert Tokiana Jr., the boy's uncle and the drum leader of the King Commute dance group, speaking to the crowd during an intermission.
9: Today, we get to express it with our kids, with our aunts and uncles, with our grandparents, even though they're not here.
6: Tokiana says it's been a long road to rebuild dancing in Wales. He says missionary enforced assimilation policies in the 20th century suppressed the tradition and interrupted the teaching that once happened between generations. Early participation was limited, and he says he dreamed of one day sitting beside 15 to 20 drummers. Reporting in Wales, I'm Margaret Sutherland.
3: And I'm Jill Freitas.

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7: This is Asian View from NHK World Japan. I'm Keiko Kitagawa. Japan's Air Self-Defense Force says an unmanned Global Hawk reconnaissance aircraft has crashed into the sea. The ASDF says wreckage was found floating off the western prefecture of Tottori. It lost contact with the aircraft, which was flying over international waters about 50 kilometers north of the prefecture on Tuesday. Three Global Hawks are deployed at Misawa Air Base in northern Japan's Aomori Prefecture. Each aircraft is said to cost about $110 million. Japan's top government spokesperson has reiterated Tokyo's support for the International Criminal Court. The U.S. recently sanctioned the ICC's Japanese president and other officials. Kihara Minoru made the remark on Tuesday when he met with members of the Nonpartisan Parliamentary Association for Reconsidering Human Rights Diplomacy. The lawmakers are urging the government to request that Washington swiftly drop sanctions on ICC President Akane Tomoko. Thailand and Cambodia have begun their first talks aimed at settling their sea border dispute under a UN maritime law agreement. Foreign ministers from both countries led delegations at a conciliation commission meeting Tuesday, hosted by Singapore. Cambodian Foreign Minister Prak Sokhon said the resources beneath the undelineated waters remain unexplored. He said their region stands to gain from the development of those resources as the world confronts the greatest energy disruption in modern history. The move came after Thailand decided to withdraw from a 2001 memorandum that aimed to develop resources together in disputed waters. We are broadcasting from NHK in Tokyo. Tensions along the Thai-Cambodian border since military clashes last year have led to a labor shortage in Thailand as Cambodian workers return home. To fill the gap, Thailand is turning to Sri Lanka. Ministers from those two countries signed agreements on Monday. They agreed to initially recruit 10,000 Sri Lankans to work in construction and other sectors. Thailand relies heavily on workers from other countries to support key industries. The vast majority of the workers come from neighboring Myanmar, Laos, and Cambodia. Business leaders have voiced concerns that the decrease in Cambodian workers may strain the economy. A nonpartisan group of Japanese lawmakers has met with a senior Chinese official in Beijing. This follows a shift in bilateral relations after the Japanese Prime Minister's remarks last year on a possible Taiwan contingency. The eight junior Diet members held talks with China's Assistant Foreign Minister Liu Bin on Monday. The group proposed the resumption of bilateral exchanges, noting that communication is important despite concerns that exist between the two countries. Chinese Foreign Ministry spokesperson Guo Jiakun said the Chinese side stressed that erroneous words by Takaichi Sanai over Taiwan are the crux of the serious difficulties in current China-Japan relations. The Chinese side also told the Japanese lawmakers that it hoped the group will create conditions for bringing the bilateral relations back to the right track. The Japanese government has made public for the first time data on the country's land and buildings owned by overseas residents, including Japanese nationals. The survey results show that around 0.06% of registered land is owned by overseas residents and corporations. The U.S. accounts for the largest share of land ownership with 27%, followed by China with 22%. The survey also shows that about 0.2% of registered buildings in Japan are owned by overseas residents and companies. China leads the share of building ownership, followed by Taiwan and the U.S. The government plans to use the findings as a reference for future policies on foreign nationals. The Speaker of Japan's lower house has condemned Russia's invasion of Ukraine and expressed Tokyo's intention to continue supporting Kyiv. Mori Eisuke spoke at the Ukrainian parliament on Tuesday. He described Russia's actions as barbaric acts that undermine how the international community functions and the values it upholds. He said the security of the Euro-Atlantic and Indo-Pacific is interconnected, and what is happening in Ukraine is not someone else's problem for Japan. This is Asian View from NHK World Japan.
8: Good afternoon. This is the National Weather Service in Anchorage, Alaska, with Wednesday's Alaska statewide weather. For tonight, another front will move onto the southwest coast, spreading rain into the western coastal areas from St. Lawrence Island down across the Yukon-Kuskokwim Delta to near Togiak Bay, with rain extending along the front to the eastern Aleutians and Alaska Peninsula. Weak trough will keep some shower activity going along the north Gulf Coast and over the Panhandle, and showers will be a little more extensive over the central interior, with mixed rain and snow showers over the northern interior from the Brooks Range to the Arctic coast. A weak low will keep some snow shower or rain and snow shower activity in the forecast for the eastern Beaufort Sea coast, north slope into the Brooks Range. Otherwise, look for mostly cloudy skies of scattered showers over interior Alaska that will become less frequent over the North Gulf Coast and Kenai Peninsula area. It'll be partly sunny for the Panhandle with light winds across the entire forecast area, weakening low pressure along the southwest coast, with a couple of troughs will spread some light rain from St. Lawrence Island into the Seward Peninsula and down across the Alaska Peninsula. And for Friday, a little bit stronger system brings possible small craft advisory level winds to the north coast of the Panhandle, with rain spreading over the northern two-thirds of the southeast coast, while the southern areas stay dry. Look for areas of rain and showers with cloudy skies across southern Alaska. Up into the eastern interior, it'll be partly sunny and dry with light winds, and there's a chance of some rain and snow showers on the western Arctic coast. And winds will be northerly over the Bering Sea, with numerous showers spreading down to the Aleutians. And for Saturday, look for north to northwest winds anywhere from 15 to 30 miles an hour along the west coast areas, with mixed rain and snow showers from St. Lawrence Island, the Seward Peninsula, the western Arctic coast, and showers will fall over the Alaska Peninsula, and with a very weak low over the west central Aleutians, light rain and fog will fall there. A stronger low pressure area moves up to the southern Gulf of Alaska that will begin to increase the wind and the rain along the north Gulf coast from Cook Inlet eastward to Yakutat and down across the southeast coast. Otherwise, the north slope will just see partly cloudy skies with a few isolated rain and snow showers over the eastern Beaufort Sea coast. With Alaska statewide weather, I'm David Percy.
3: Hey, this is Jad from Radio Lab. Public radio embraces complexity, right? We love stories that challenge our assumptions, make us see things from multiple angles. And we got a front row view of that on Radio Lab when we spoke with a mother who was really struggling with her son's choice of sports.
9: I stand firm on both sides of the debate. I know. That's what makes it ridiculous. I stand firm that children should not play football. I also stand firm that children should play football, that it's a great sport.
3: Point is, like, the world is complicated, right? 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
10: 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Oh, and that mom, that football-loving mom, she did find a way to thread the needle. Her current solution?
9: He can be a kicker.
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12: Now, it is a preliminary report, and sometimes preliminary information can be incorrect.
13: Investigators release early findings after a plane crash that killed 8 last month. From Alaska Public Media, this is Statewide News on Alaska News Nightly for Wednesday, September 16th. Good evening, I'm Casey Grove. Also tonight, a new bridge reopens the heart of Denali National Park to visitors.
14: Just getting to bike the road when there wasn't any access out there was kind of just something we've been looking forward to doing all summer.
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13: The National Transportation Safety Board released its preliminary report today on last month's plane crash at a remote military radar site in southwest Alaska that killed all 8 people on board. The report does not give a cause for the crash. However, it highlights low visibility and foggy conditions in the area and on the runway as the plane made 2 attempts to land. Eric Gutierrez is the NTSB's lead investigator for the crash. He says the agency is still gathering information, such as weather data and pilot and maintenance records.
12: Right now, we are in the fact-finding phase. Now, it is a preliminary report, and sometimes preliminary information can be incorrect.
13: The plane was chartered by the U.S. Army Corps of Engineers and operated by Anchorage-based Security Aviation. The flight was carrying personnel from multiple organizations to the long-range radar site at Cape Newenham, about 450 miles west of Anchorage. The NTSB report says the pilots were in communication with air traffic controllers in Anchorage and requested to delay their landing several times. The report also describes low visibility conditions on the ground. A technician at the radar site inspected the runway in the morning but could not conduct a second inspection before landing because of thick fog. After the first missed approach, the flight crew told the technician they wanted to land at Platinum Airport, about 23 miles north of Cape Newenham, instead. But they decided to make a second landing attempt after they could not reach Platinum by radio. By that time, another technician on the ground said that visibility at Cape Newenham had worsened to the point that he could not see the runway from a nearby weather building. Staff at Cape Newenham found the crash site half a mile west of the approach end of the runway. The NTSB's Gutierrez says that because of the challenges to reach Cape Newenham safely, the wreckage is still at the crash site awaiting recovery. He says the agency hopes to release the final report within 18 months. The crash was the deadliest in Alaska since a Bering Air crash killed all 10 people on board in February 2025. A bill that aims to reduce the pollock fleet's bycatch of salmon, halibut, and other species passed the U.S. Senate Commerce Committee today. Alaska Public Media's Liz Ruskin reports.
17: Senator Dan Sullivan is the sponsor of the Bycatch Reduction Act. He says it would tell the North Pacific Fisheries Management Council to change how it treats the Bering Sea and Gulf of Alaska trawlers to limit their impact on the marine environment.
18: This sets out timelines, it sets out standards, it sets out direct action to reduce bycatch, to limit and in many ways do away with trawl gear contact with the seafloor and setting clear standards.
17: It also reconstitutes a salmon task force from a 2022 Sullivan bill. Sullivan says that will give Alaskans a direct say in what the federal government studies.
18: It's the most comprehensive bycatch bill that's ever been voted out of committee in Congress.
17: Trawler bycatch has become a major issue in Sullivan's reelection campaign. He's in a tight race with Democrat Mary Peltola, who has focused on fish and bycatch in four campaigns dating back to 2022. Among the 60,000 members of an influential Facebook group called Stop Alaskan Trawler Bycatch, opinions vary about Sullivan's legislation. Some say it's a do-nothing bill because it doesn't order a trawl ban and calls for a lot of research. Moderator David Bays, though, says it would be meaningful law.
11: It picks four or five things that need to be studied, but with those are things that my take is that the regulators have sort of intentionally not studied over the year because they're the things that could get trawl shut down if the study was really fleshed out.
17: The bill cleared the 26-member committee despite no votes from four Democrats. They include Senator Maria Cantwell. She represents Washington State, where major elements of the pollock industry are based. Sullivan is the sole sponsor of the Bycatch Reduction Act. Senator Lisa Murkowski's spokesman said she wants to build on work already underway. He noted that Murkowski co-sponsored a 2025 Sullivan bill, the Bycatch Reduction and Research Act. A spokesman for the Peltola campaign called Sullivan's current bill, introduced in June, 11th hour election year legislation, likely to die in the lame duck session of Congress. Sullivan says he's trying to get it passed in the Senate next week. The House, though, is in recess until after the November election. Reporting from Anchorage, I'm Liz Ruskin.
13: A new bridge has reopened a long scenic stretch of Denali National Park, which closed after a landslide in 2021. The Pretty Rocks Bridge spans an active slide zone that has challenged efforts to maintain a route into the heart of the park. Hikers and cyclists started making their way across earlier this month ahead of a return of vehicle traffic next year. The Alaska Desk's Shelby Herbert took a shuttle up to the trailhead to find out what has visitors so excited.
19: A packed bus with bicycles racked to its exterior begins a 2.5 hour climb up to the polychrome area, a section of the park known for its colorful volcanic rocks. It's a long, winding ascent, but hardly a dull one. Outside, the mountains burn with fall color, an inferno of scarlet mosses and gold birch leaves, broken now and then by fleeting glimpses of wildlife.
20: If you pay attention, you might be able to see some swans or even a beaver.
19: That's Will Moran, the shuttle driver. He's originally from El Salvador and says he really loves his job, especially this part, now that the section's open again.
21: You get to see all these beautiful people with smiles, and my job is just being a messenger. I mean, I see the wolves, and we got to see a caribou or a moose, and they never seen one of those before. It fulfills me.
19: A massive landslide in 2021 cut visitors off from this stretch of Denali National Park. But this month, the new Pretty Rocks Bridge started carrying hikers and cyclists back across. Now, the general public can travel over 40 extra miles into the heart of the park, with access to points of interest like Wonder Lake and the historic Kantishna Mining District. It was a long, complicated, and expensive process, costing about $230 million in federal funding. That covered the 475-foot steel bridge itself, as well as work to shore up the landslide area. That part was especially tricky and involved special technology that removes heat from the ground to keep the permafrost stable. Denny Capps leads the National Park Service's geohazards program. At a recent open house celebrating the Pretty Rocks Bridge, he said building permanent infrastructure atop shifting, thawing ground and doing it right takes time.
22: So not only did we have this huge span to build across out in the middle of relative nowhere, we also had to try to build that eastern abutment on an area that contained massive ice-rich permafrost. It was quite warm and susceptible to freezing.
19: And local residents are excited to reap the economic rewards. Chris Knoll is the mayor of Healy, which sits just outside the park.
0: Everything I'm hearing, things are looking really good. Bookings are strong. People are booking earlier. Everybody's interested to get out west and see the west end of the park that's been basically, you know, very, very lightly attended over the last few years.
19: That includes visitors like Josh Testa, who cycled the over 40-mile stretch with his partner.
14: Just getting to bike the road when there wasn't any access out there was kind of just something we've been looking forward to doing all summer. The colors are wild. We didn't really mean to nail the fall colors, but we hit them. It seems right at peak because it was reds and yellows, and yeah, it's very, very cool.
19: Testa's part of the last group of cyclists and hikers who will be able to make that trip before they'll have to share the road. Next summer, traffic will resume beyond the bridge, with the park developing a permit system to limit private vehicle access. Reporting from Denali National Park, I'm Shelby Herbert.
13: Still to come in Alaska News Nightly, singles in Anchorage target invasive plants with an eye on romance.
1: If you really enjoyed a conversation with somebody, you may have to ask them for their contact information. 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
13: That's ahead. Stay with us.
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13: Two people were killed when their plane crashed while they were leaving a moose camp near Aniak. Early Tuesday afternoon, Alaska State Troopers received a report of a Cessna 185 that had gone down near the Middle Kuskokwim River community. The plane appeared to have crashed in a wooded area near the village under unknown circumstances, according to online federal aviation records. The crash site is located roughly 30 miles southeast of Aniak, according to the National Transportation Safety Board. The pilot and a single passenger were the only occupants on board. They have been identified as 34-year-old Nicholas Peters of Eagle River and 50-year-old John Jack Irvin of Missouri. Next of kin for both men have been notified, according to the troopers. The plane was an air taxi operated by Nix Air Service, a company owned by Peters. Its website says the company is based out of the Birchwood Airport in Chugiak. Troopers and an NTSB investigator are working to get to the crash site, but poor weather had delayed flights as of this afternoon.

0: Houston man faces murder charges in the shooting death of another man Monday night in the small Matsu community. 72-year-old Michael Pulliam appeared to have been drinking heavily prior to shooting 43-year-old Devin Blowett as a group of neighbors gathered at Pulliam's trailer to grill ribs, according to a charging document. Troopers responding to a 911 call a little after 9 p.m. Monday found a neighbor performing CPR on Blowett, who was declared dead soon after. The charges say Blowett had two throwing knives, a long knife in a vertical pocket, and a utility knife clipped to the outside of his pants pocket. Pulliam made inconsistent statements about what happened. The charges say he told one of the neighbors Blowett attacked him and that he shot Blowett in self-defense, but shortly thereafter seemed confused about who had shot Blowett. In an interview later at the nearest trooper post, Pulliam said he had consumed five Long Island iced teas, a mixture of five different kinds of liquor, as well as some vodka. The troopers arrested Pulliam, and a judge set his bail at $400,000, according to court records. He remained jailed in Palmer as of today. Suicide death rates for older Alaskans have been rising, especially for people age 75 and older. Elders face unique stressors that can lead to depression and thoughts of suicide. But as Alaska Public Media's Rachel Cassandra reports, deaths are preventable and the state is taking early steps to better understand the issue.
1: Alaskans most at risk of dying by suicide are young adults, especially Alaska Native young men. But increasingly, Alaskans age 65 and older are also vulnerable to dying by suicide.
2: Suicide is a very, very complex situation, and what is activating for one person doesn't bother another person.
1: That's Chris Green, a suicide prevention educator. She says isolation can be a huge factor in suicidal thinking. That can come from chronic illness, mental illness, or even spiritual crisis, she says. People can start thinking the world is better off without them.
2: They become so dark. The world becomes so dark with pain that they simply want the pain to go away.
1: She says people who attempt suicide may not actually want to die, according to accounts from survivors, but they want the emotional pain to stop. Almost 150 elders in Alaska died by suicide between 2020 and 2024. Over the most recent 2 years, Alaskans over 75 dying by suicide increased by almost 50%. But experts say since the overall numbers are small, the data should be interpreted cautiously. The rates of death were highest for white seniors and those living in the interior and southwest regions of the state. Most of the people who died were men, and most of them used a gun. In response to Alaska's high rates of senior suicides, the state did a training with the Federal Substance Abuse and Mental Health Services Administration last year. SAMHSA worked with several states that have higher rates of senior suicides. Annalise Hudson was there and is a suicide prevention program coordinator. She says the training outlined risk factors.
3: Some Alaska-specific challenges that we identified were geographical isolation, our rural communities, workforce shortages, as well as caregivers shortages.
1: Hudson says transportation barriers and the high cost of housing are other factors in Alaska. She says many people think depression is a normal part of aging, but it's treatable. And she says older people may be more likely to experience disease and disability as they age. She says guns can be an important part of Alaska culture and identity, but reducing quick access to them helps prevent deaths.
3: Having your gun locked up and having the bullets away from the gun, that way, if you're in a moment of crisis, you can't just pick it up and grab it.
1: Even slowing that process down by a few minutes can keep someone from acting rashly. Data shows many people who attempt suicide do so impulsively. For those close to elders, Chris Green, who works in suicide prevention, says there are several things to watch out for. Big emotional changes can be a warning sign, even if it's a sudden euphoria. And loved ones can check in with people to ask them about changes.
2: Rehoming a beloved pet is a very significant sign. 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
1: She says, no matter your role in a person's life, it's okay to ask if they're thinking of suicide and tell them you're there to help and connect them to support. Research shows there are evidence-based treatments that can help with depression and thoughts of suicide. 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In Anchorage, I'm Rachel Cassandra.
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0: University of Alaska leadership presented a draft artificial intelligence policy to the Board of Regents earlier this month. If approved, it would require all three campuses to have an AI plan in place for students, faculty, and staff. The guiding principles in the draft emphasize not replacing human talent, maintaining data security, and leveraging AI to improve access to education services. Ben Shire is the university's chief information technology officer. At the Board of Regents meeting at the University of Alaska Southeast, he said many questions sparked by AI are not new to the university.
1: How do you ensure data privacy and protection? How do you provide monitoring? How do you do all of those kinds of things? AI only amplifies some of those questions, but they're not necessarily new topics. AI just brings greater focus to them.
0: There are many types of artificial intelligence, including generative AI. That's a system based on large language models that produces content based on prompts. Students' use of generative AI is on the rise, according to a 2025 survey from Inside Higher Ed. It finds that about 85% of college students use generative AI in their coursework. Shire says the draft policy came together over the summer, and the university did not have the chance to get enough feedback from faculty and students. He says it needs to collect more feedback now that the school year is underway. One regent asked about the university's ability to maintain data security with current AI usage. The university offers some guidance on how to maintain data security on its website, but Shire says the university currently can't control and track every usage of AI.
1: So if you have something like you're working on health-related data, we assess the tools against health data and say, these are the places where you can put that data into these tools and where you can't. And so that guidance is available today, and it's something that we continue to work on.
0: The university plans to collect student feedback this fall through listening sessions and online surveys, but it has not scheduled any dates as of this afternoon. University leadership plans to submit a finalized draft for approval at the November Regents meeting. Inuit leaders from across the Arctic will visit Nome in 2030 for the Inuit Circumpolar Council's 16th General Assembly. The Nome meeting was announced by delegates from the Bering Strait region at the end of this year's gathering in Iqaluit, the capital city of the Canadian territory of Nunavut. According to a joint press release from co-organizers Kowarik and Bering Straits Native Corporation, over 70 official delegates will represent the council's four regions of Alaska, Canada, Greenland, and Chukotka, Russia. In total, about 400 people are expected to attend. The General Assembly is held every 4 years and is the council's highest decision-making body. Delegates set policy priorities, elect leadership, and establish the direction of the organization. This year's gathering culminated with the adoption of the 2026 Iqaluit Declaration, a document that will guide ICC's work for the next 4 years. The 2030 gathering will be the Council's first General Assembly in Nome since 1995.

0: you use Alaska's public cabins, get ready for a change. The Alaska Beacon reports the State Department of Natural Resources will begin limiting how far in advance reservations can be made to 3 months. That's down from 6 months. The change starts October 1st. The only exceptions to the new reservation window will include the Wood Tikchik region and cabins on Afognak and Shuyak Islands in the Kodiak region, which will continue to allow reservations up to 6 months in advance. The change is part of a shift to a new online booking system and website that also opens October 1st. Alaskans will be unable to modify or cancel their existing reservations from September 28th through September 30th as part of the transition. Beginning on the 1st of October, reservations for all facilities can be made for January 1st, 2027, and the three-month rolling window will begin. The shorter reservation window is the result of feedback from Alaskans who said it was difficult to make plans 6 months out. Well, forget about dating apps. In Anchorage, some singles are trying a new approach. They're getting together to pull invasive plants out of the ground. Alaska Public Media's Hannah Floor went to the singles event and has more.
1: On the edge of a park in the middle of Anchorage, Emily Becker is showing off an enormous steel weed wrench.
2: So we call these the jaws of persuasion.
1: She's teaching people how to pull up invasive bird cherry and choke cherry trees, roots and all. Becker is with the Anchorage Soil and Water District, a group that holds regular invasive species plant pulls.
2: So if you don't know what bird cherry is, you will soon know, and then you will see it everywhere and you will not be able to unsee it.
1: But this isn't just an invasive species plant pull. The event is also a singles mixer. Organizers say they're hoping to give people the opportunity to meet in real life because, as the event invite says, dating apps suck. And that's not just the vibe in Anchorage. Catherine Caduto researches online dating. She says data shows that nationwide, fewer people are paying for dating app subscriptions, and people are spending less time on them.
3: I think some people feel like using dating apps is a humiliation ritual where you're putting yourself out there over and over.
1: She says all over the country, there's also a trend toward in-person singles events like this one, although not always quite so creative. Aurora Roth organized the Anchorage event. It's not something she's done before, but she says it makes sense.
4: We all love our trails. We love this community. This is such a fun way to like spend an hour. And also, dating apps are terrible, so why not combine both of them?
1: Roth says the focus on invasive species works as a sort of filter, too, helping to bring like-minded people together. But she told participants, this is not a matchmaking service. They would have to do the work of making connections.
4: If you really enjoyed a conversation with somebody, you may have to ask them for their contact information. I will not be doing that for any of you.
1: Nearly 40 people make their way down the hill into the brush of Dikishla Park. They're carrying clippers and garbage bags and gardening gloves. They're wearing sensible shoes, sneakers, hiking boots, and extra tufts. They pair off, two or three to a group, struggling with the weed pullers. Bridger Reed Lewis says he's glad to be doing service work. He hopes the event attracts other community-minded people. That's what he's looking for.
5: Someone who's nerdy, someone who's an activist. I'm wearing a Free Palestine shirt myself. And someone that really cares.
1: Genevieve Mina is here too. You might know her from her day job as a Democratic state lawmaker. She says she's been meaning to come to the invasive species polls that Soil and Water hosts in her neighborhood. This is different, though. It's the first time she's participated in a singles event. It takes a lot to put yourself out there. At first, she wasn't sure, but then some other single friends agreed to come with her.
6: And I pumped myself up. I listened to some music. And I made it over. But it took a lot of effort.
1: She says it was Carly Rae Jepsen she was listening to.
7: That one did the trick because you're here.
6: Oh, it's good. It's good. It's got the saxophone. Yeah.
1: In a call the next morning, Mina says she didn't make any romantic connections, but now that she knows how to use the jaws of persuasion, she's excited to go to more invasive species pulls in the neighborhood. And if one happens to be for singles, she's up for that too. In Anchorage, I'm Hannah Floor.

And that's all for this edition of Alaska News Nightly. If you missed any of tonight's stories, we're online at alaskapublic.org and wherever you get your podcasts. We had reports tonight from Aliona Niden, Liz Ruskin, Rachel Cassandra, and Hannah Floor in Anchorage, Shelby Herbert in Denali National Park, Evan Erickson in Bethel, Jamie Deep in Juneau, and Ben Townsend in Nome. 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Our audio engineer is Crystal Hyde. Patrick Gilchrist is our producer, and I'm Casey Grove. Good night.

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0: 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Norman's has gifts for every occasion and every person on your list. With an ever-changing inventory, Norman's has something for all seasons. 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
1: The least well-off are the ones who have the most to gain from stable prices.
2: The Federal Reserve raised interest rates for the first time since 2023 in an effort to curb stubbornly high inflation.
3: For Wednesday, September 16th, this is All Things Considered from NPR News.
2: I'm Juana Summers.
3: And I'm Mary Louise Kelly. President Trump's third Surgeon General nominee was grilled by senators today over her views on vaccines.
4: I'm not sure that you reach people who are vaccine hesitancy by feeding into untruths.
2: Also, the European Union has proposed a new special status to create a stronger bond with Canada.
3: And it's National Tattoo Story Day.
2: We bring you one moment that changed the tattoo world forever.
5: It's really important to understanding not just their story, but like the larger story of tattooing in America.
3: Those stories and more after this summary of all the day's news.
6: Live from NPR News in Washington, I'm Ryland Barton. The European Union has proposed making Canada its first associate member. President Trump says the move could be considered a hostile act.
7: Canada's been a terrible trade partner, and no, I don't see that. And if they do that, if I think it's at all a hostile act, I will put very serious tariffs or stop trading with Europe on many things. So if they do that, if Europe does that with a bad intention, if it's a good intention, that's fine. If it's a bad intention, we'll put very heavy tariffs on Europe.
6: Canadian Prime Minister Mark Carney has been seeking to build ties with the EU and rely less on the U.S. amid President Trump's trade war and talk of making Canada the 51st U.S. state. Democratic Congresswoman Joyce Beatty has filed a request for an emergency court hearing regarding the Kennedy Center in Washington, D.C. after the center's board shut down the complex's main building. NPR's Anastasia Tsiolkas has more.
8: Representative Beatty, Democrat from Ohio, is asking the federal court to force the board, including its chairman, President Trump, to explain why they closed the Kennedy Center so suddenly in what appears to be a major escalation of the fight over the future of the arts institution. Just this week, Judge Christopher Cooper had said he needed to approve any closure ahead of the renovation. Cooper also ruled that the board cannot add President Trump's name to the front of the building. The board has already filed an appeal, and President Trump vowed on social media to take the fight all the way to the Supreme Court. Trump also said he will not renovate the center without his name on it. Anastasia Tsiolkas, NPR News.
6: President Trump's nominee for Surgeon General, former Fox contributor Dr. Nicole Sapphire, said during a confirmation hearing today she doesn't believe childhood vaccines cause autism. That puts her out of step with her potential future boss, Health Secretary Robert F. Kennedy Jr., who has promoted the theory. Widespread scientific consensus has concluded a link between autism and vaccines doesn't exist. The Surgeon General post has been vacant throughout Trump's second term. More people than expected dined out last month. NPR's Alina Selyuk has the latest restaurant spending numbers.
9: Retail sales grew 1.2% from July to August. That marked a recovery from a dip in spending we saw between June and July. Federal data shows that people spent more across the board, buying clothes and electronics and likely school supplies for back to school. Compared to a year earlier, spending grew 6%. Higher prices are part of the story, with people spending more somewhat because things are costing more. Spending at gas stations is one prime example. Sales there surged 21% in August compared to August of last year, but the price of gasoline was up even more than that last month, suggesting some people might in fact be buying less. Spending at restaurants and bars grew nearly 6%. Alina Selyuk, NPR News.
6: U.S. stocks slipped today. This is NPR. The Trump administration has announced travel bans on officials it claims are responsible for discriminating against white people in South Africa. Secretary of State Marco Rubio said he would revoke visas from those the U.S. says are responsible for policies that allow for uncompensated land seizures and race-based discrimination. The South African government rejects the administration's allegations. Scientists have created a new model for studying brain diseases. As NPR's Ping Huang reports, it involves putting human brain cells into mice.
2: Researchers have struggled to understand and treat brain disorders because on a biological level, they can't really study them in living humans. Sergio Pashka is a neuroscientist at Stanford.
10: There's been this quest of trying to build models of the human brain outside of the human body and then deploy them very systematically towards studying these devastating disorders of the brain.
2: Pashka and his colleagues have created a new model in which about 50% of a mouse's brain by volume is replaced with lab-grown human neurons. They offer better models for studying early developmental diseases like cerebral palsy. The research is published in the journal Nature. Outside researchers say this work was done with strong ethical oversight, but it could raise serious ethical questions if it's replicated in larger animals like pigs or primates. Ping Huang, NPR News.
6: Former President George W. Bush has a new book of oil paintings coming out in March featuring his portraits of political prisoners and dissidents. The book includes 44 paintings and biographical sketches featuring figures like the late Kurdish-Iranian activist Gina Mahsa Amini. This is NPR News from Washington.
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0: 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I'm Juana Summers.
1: And I'm Mary Louise Kelly. The Federal Reserve raised interest rates today in an effort to tamp down stubborn inflation. Now, this is the first time the central bank has raised rates in more than 3 years. And it's the first move of any kind since the new Fed chairman, Kevin Warsh, took over this spring. NPR's Scott Horsley is here to tell us more. Hiya, Scott.
2: Hi, Mary Louise.
1: All right. So raising interest rates, we know that will make it more expensive to borrow money to, say, buy a car, to carry a balance on your credit card. Why did they make this move now?
2: In a word, inflation. And that is largely due to the U.S. war with Iran. Back in February, before the war started, inflation had fallen to just 2.4%. It looked to be headed towards the central bank's target of 2%. But with the fighting in the Strait of Hormuz, crude oil prices have soared, gasoline and diesel prices are way up, and last month, inflation was clocked at 3.4%. Now, Kevin Warsh had told an audience in Jackson Hole, Wyoming last month, unless there were clear signs that inflation was moderating, he and his colleagues would have to act, and that time came this afternoon.
3: The plain fact is that inflation is too high and has been for too long. The least well-off are the ones who have the most to gain from stable prices.
2: Warsh and his colleagues also feel like they have room to raise interest rates, because with today's high prices, the overall economies remain fairly strong. You know, unemployment's still quite low, consumer spending has been resilient, so policymakers feel like the economy can weather somewhat higher borrowing costs. At past Fed meetings, we've heard some mixed opinions, but the vote to raise interest

0: from metastasizing?
1: We cannot affect any individual price, whether it be oil prices, whether it be foodstuffs at the grocery store. But what we can do and will do is ensure that any change in relative prices don't broaden out.
0: We've been paying particular attention to diesel prices, which hit an all-time high today of $6.31 a gallon, because higher diesel prices can push up the cost of lots of other goods that get transported by truck or train. So far, we have not seen a lot of that kind of spillover effect, and Warsh and his colleagues want to keep it that way.
2: Timing? If this works, Scott, how soon might inflation start to come down?
0: Yeah, good question. In announcing the rate hike today, the Fed said it was designed to support a timelier return to the central bank's 2% inflation target. But on average, members of the Fed's rate-setting committee expect a very gradual improvement, with inflation not falling all the way to 2% until 2029. Warsh was asked about that by Bloomberg's Michael McKee, and the Fed chairman had a ready answer.
1: One easy way to square that, Mike, is those aren't my forecasts. My business is to not give forward guidance.
0: Warsh has bucked the Fed's custom of offering projections like that, so we don't know how long he thinks it's going to take to get inflation back to 2%. On average, though, members of the rate-setting committee do not expect a whole lot more rate hikes. They just anticipate one more this year.
2: One more this year. NPR Scott Horsley, thank you.
0: You're welcome.
3: The European Union has proposed a new special status to create a stronger bond with Canada. From Brussels, Terry Schultz reports this move is driven by a shared concern over their relationships with the U.S.
4: In her annual State of the Union speech, European Commission President Ursula von der Leyen offered her special guest, Canadian Prime Minister Mark Carney, whom she calls Dear Mark, a new alliance. Both the EU and Canada are looking for new partners to leverage increased threats, tariffs, and tirades leveled by President Trump against them. Von der Leyen emphasized the move is not, quote, against anyone, but she clearly had someone in mind.
5: Dear Mark, Europe and Canada believe in democracy. That power does not belong to the strongest, richest, and loudest, but to all of us. So I would like to work with you on opening the door for Canada to being the first associate member of the European Union.
4: The two exchanged immediate pecks on cheeks before a full chamber at the European Parliament as dignitaries and lawmakers gave the suggestion a standing ovation. This moment has been drawing closer with every Trump step that alienates either Canada or Europe. Carney is viewed with admiration by many Europeans, particularly for his speech at the World Economic Forum in January, calling on middle powers to band together against economic, quote, coercion. Rem Kortewig is with the Klingendahl Institute, a Dutch think tank.
6: So all of a sudden, Mark Carney is bombarded as almost this honorary hero of what Europeans are actually saying to themselves behind closed doors, but he said it out loud. Canada has been under quite a bit of pressure from the U.S. president. And across Europe, there is this realization, well, perhaps we need to keep Canada closer to us.
4: Thus, the sudden creation of this new special status to do that. But the problem is, an associate membership with the EU doesn't exist, and it's not exactly clear what it would mean.
6: And this is where things become tricky.
4: Kortewig says Carney has made clear he doesn't want to fully integrate with the EU's single market. Canada and the EU already have a free trade deal, though Carney's expected to pressure the 10 countries that haven't yet ratified it. The two sides signed an agreement deepening security cooperation in 2025, and this year Canada became the only non-European country allowed to participate in the bloc's 150 billion euro fund for joint defense purchases. So what's the point?
7: The main thing is that we have momentum now created by, you know, friction in our relationship with Washington.
4: Jason Wiseman, a Canadian working in the European Parliament, says there's huge potential to tap.
7: Things like critical raw materials. We've got a wealth of small, medium enterprises making mission critical software. You know, emerging disruptive technologies, especially drones.
4: Wiseman says he hasn't met anyone in the European Parliament who's against the associate membership idea. But that may not be true in EU capitals, judging from reports that some governments are furious they were not consulted before von der Leyen's offer. Aaron Gash-Burnett, an analyst with the Center for Strategic Statecraft in Canada, says there's similar confusion there.
8: There's a lot of excitement about what associate membership means when it does not, in fact, exist, you know, among people who would support closer ties to the EU. And then this is also becoming a partisan issue in Canada, with the opposition now saying, well, please.

0: explain what powers you're willing to give up to Brussels and what you would get in return.
1: On Thursday, Mark Carney will get a chance to do that, as it will be his turn to talk to the European Parliament about where he thinks this political romance is headed. For NPR News, I'm Terry Schultz in Brussels.
2: People with disabilities who want to ride mountain bike trails don't have many options. That's because they typically need wider trails to accommodate larger bikes. Tucked away in Vermont's Green Mountains, though, is an entire network of these adaptive trails built and maintained largely by volunteers. As part of our series, Here to Help, Emily Chen Newton joined some of those volunteers in Richmond, Vermont, for one of their weekly trail nights.
3: It's a summer night that feels more like fall, and Louis Arevalo races down a trail on his hand cycle bike. With two wheels in front and one in the back, he navigates a couple of banked turns and a jump. Arevalo became a wheelchair user after a spinal cord injury. On the trails, though, he uses an adaptive bike that won't fit on a typical narrow bike path.
4: If the trail was only 30 inches wide, it would be like doing a tightrope walk the whole time. You want to have a little bit of buffer on each side.
3: From the beginning, this trail system was designed for bikers like Arevalo. In fact, he and other adaptive riders worked alongside the trail builders to get each turn and jump just right. Volunteers started building these trails 4 years ago, led by Bern Brody with Richmond Mountain Trails. She says riders give their feedback in real time.
5: We would get a bunch of volunteers, we would dig a corner or dig a section of trail.
3: Then an adaptive biker would ride that stretch of trail and make suggestions. Maybe the corner's too tight. So
5: we'd have somebody follow that adaptive rider with a can of spray paint and spray paint like what the shape the corner needed to be. They would redig that corner, and then we'd keep going.
3: One of the shovel-wielding volunteers is 15-year-old Mira Lutsky. Today, she's working on a landing with her brother. She likes getting that instant feedback from Arevalo and others, and she recalls the excitement of building elements that she wanted to ride herself.
6: We would come up and like see certain stuff and be like, oh, that jump is gonna be sick.
3: This network was developed so those with and without disabilities can enjoy time on the trails together, not having to worry if their bikes will fit. That way, adaptive bikers like Arevalo can just focus on riding their best.
4: Can I get through that piece of trail a little bit smoother, quieter? And I think as humans, as physical beings, we like to feel like we're doing something with grace.
3: Before his accident, he was a skier, a rock climber, and a biker.
4: My prior identity was so much tied to my physicality that it's nice to get that back.
3: As everyone gathers at the end of the night for some pizza in the parking lot, Arevalo says the unique difficulty level of this network honors what he calls the dignity of risk. These volunteer trail builders, he says, get it.
4: They recognize that we just happen to have a disability, but we still want to challenge ourselves, get scared a little bit, get excited, get giddy, you know, do all those things.
3: Volunteer Mira Lutsky puts it this way.
6: I feel like everyone deserves to have fun. And if we can help provide that, then we should.
3: That's why Lutsky and others keep showing up to make sure this trail network is ready to ride for everyone. For NPR News, I'm Emily Chen Newton in Richmond, Vermont.
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1: 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I'm Mary Louise Kelly.
2: And I'm Juana Summers. People call it the Burnerverse. It's a loosely connected online community of sports fans. But this anonymous corner of the internet doesn't just talk smack about the athletes they don't like or complain about their team's most recent losses. They have also doxxed young women, making their names and non-consensual explicit videos or images viral on platforms like X and subjecting them to online harassment. EJ Dixon is a senior cultural reporter for Wired Magazine, and she recently wrote about this corner of the internet and joins me now to talk about it. Hi there.
3: Hi, thank you for having me.
2: Thanks for being here. EJ, for people who have never heard of the Burnerverse before, what is it and where did it come from?
3: Well, it's ostensibly a community of college sports fan accounts that are anonymous. And I want to be clear, it's not representative of the whole community. Mm-hmm. There are a lot of burner accounts that are pretty innocuous. But there is a segment of the community that is pretty violently racist, misogynistic, and anti-Semitic. And that has made something of a sport out of doxing young women.
2: You mentioned that this is a community of college sports fans. Do we have a sense of how big these burner communities are and who's actually participating in them?
3: It's hard to gauge how big it is because it's so sprawling and it's loosely connected. And every college or university that has a big sports team will have like its own little burner galaxy, as it were. The second part of your question, who belongs to the Burnerverse? It's pretty wide-ranging. I was shocked when I started digging into who is behind these accounts. It's men in their 20s, 30s, 40s, men who are long out of college. It really could be anybody.
2: Your article focuses on the story of a young woman named Maddie Kowalski who found herself at the center of a Burnerverse campaign. Tell us what happened to her.
3: Maddie Kowalski was a University of Florida sophomore last November when she discovered that a bunch of intimate images had been leaked non-consensually of her. And at first it was just within her college campus and then within the Florida college community. But then it got posted by these burner accounts and it went viral nationally.
2: In recent years, victims of revenge porn now have more legal recourse. All 50 states now have laws that criminalize the non-consensual distribution of intimate images. And last year, President Trump signed the Take It Down Act into law, which made it a federal crime to knowingly share or even threaten to share intimate images, including deepfakes. But as we've been talking about, the Burnerverse is mostly anonymous. So for women like Maddie Kowalski, is there actually any legal recourse in this situation? Because we don't know who these people are.
3: There is. Thanks to the Florida sexual cyber harassment statute, there was legal recourse for Maddie specifically. And thanks to the Take It Down Act, there is legal recourse for a lot of these victims. But it takes time.
2: Lots of women have been doxxed online over the years for various reasons. As someone who covers the culture, what does this tell you about the ways the internet and its culture are changing?
3: I think the cultural and political climate is definitely playing a role, but there are also so many other little things contributing to this. It's the lack of regulation on platforms like X. It's the incredibly slow pace of our legal institutions, of these universities that see this happening. Like, these institutions are really not keeping pace with how fast the internet is changing. And I think this piece is a pretty harrowing demonstration of that.
2: We've been speaking with EJ Dixon. Her investigation, titled A College Girl Was Exploited on Camera, A Network of Anonymous Men Got to Work, is available to read from Wired Magazine. EJ, thanks for your reporting.
3: Thank you so much.
1: today is National Tattoo Story Day. Enthusiasts are celebrating the stories behind their body art. So we wanted to highlight one moment that changed the tattoo world forever more than a century ago when a Kansas farm girl ran off to join the circus. Reporter Julie Denishay of member station KCUR tells that story.
4: You can relax for a minute. I got to set machines up here.
5: The Old Glory Tattoo Shop is in Derby, Kansas, a suburb of Wichita. That's where Ron Dolachek plies his trade, and this day, he's tattooing a family photo on the chest of an elderly customer. Dolachek says he still remembers a day, almost two decades ago, when a customer came into a shop and unfurled a hand-painted sideshow banner.
6: He says, "I think you're going to want to see this. I found it in a farmhouse."
5: The banner showed a tattooed lady, draped in gauzy fabric against a faded background.
6: So he tells me that him and his friends were kind of kicking around, up to no good, saw this abandoned house, decided to go in and explore.
5: Turns out the house once belonged to Maud Stevens Wagner, the woman on the banner. She was born on a farm in Kansas, February 12, 1877. In her 20s, she joined a traveling circus and later became a pioneer of the tattoo art form. There was evidence of the tools she used in the farmhouse.
6: There were hand tattoo tools, there were pigments, flash, banners. And so this fellow realizes that he's found something significant.
5: Maud was married to Gus Wagner, a merchant seaman and a charismatic showman who billed himself as a professional globetrotter and world champion hand tattoo artist.
6: According to legend, they traded a lesson in tattooing for a first date and pretty much hit it off right away.
5: There's a striking photo of Maud Wagner from 1907 in the Library of Congress that shows off some of her tattoos. Beneath Wagner's elegant bun, arched brow, and five-strand choker of pearls, her arms are covered with a riot of creatures, with Kansas sunflowers on each elbow.
7: For me, that photograph, it's a Mona Lisa pose.
5: That's author and filmmaker Ellen Governor, who's published three books on the Wagner family.
7: She's so beautifully tattooed with such loving care by her husband. There's something intensely evocative about this photo.
5: The Wagners made their home on the road, crisscrossing the country on the carnival circuit, until Gus was struck by lightning in 1941 and died several months later. Maud died in 1961. When their only child, Lativa, died in Texas in 1993, her estate included a scrapbook of the family's adventures and loads of tattoo art. For Ellen Governor, it was important that collection stay together.
7: My interest wasn't as an antique dealer. I wanted to see this collection preserved.
5: So Governor purchased it and donated the bulk of the collection to the South Street Seaport Museum in New York City. Antique dealer Darren Bray is an authority on historic tattoo material. He says the Wagner Collection is one of the country's largest collections of early tattoo art.
8: It's really important to understanding not just their story, but like the larger story of tattooing in America.
5: Maud and Gus Wagner are buried side by side at Homestead Cemetery in the Kansas Flint Hills. When Ron Dolachek found out their gravestones were just concrete blocks with initials, he was determined to make things right.
6: I had the headstones made so that they were recognized like everybody else in the cemetery, you know.
5: Now, the two stones read, "The original Gus Wagner, globetrotting tattooer, and Maud Stevens Wagner, America's first lady tattooer." For NPR News, I'm Julie Denishay in Kansas City.
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9: Sarah Bareilles is best known for her upbeat songs.
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9: But the singer-songwriter's latest work, Good Grief, reveals a sorrowful side to her writing.
10: Grief is the singer in my band. She's a passenger van and a shortcut straight to the truth.
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0: It's All Things Considered from NPR News. I'm Juana Summers.
1: And I'm Mary Louise Kelly. We're learning more about why millions of federal student loan borrowers are late on their payments.
0: Many of those borrowers went to the same problem schools.
2: Almost like this school is preying on the vulnerable. And looking back, it's like, oh, they got me.
1: That's ahead. First News.
3: Live from NPR News in Culver City, California, I'm Dwayne Brown. Americans will pay more for auto loans and credit cards following today's interest rate hike by the Federal Reserve. Rates will now go up by 0.25% due to high inflation caused in large part by the Iran war, which has caused record high oil and gas prices. Fed Chair Kevin Warsh today says the decision to raise rates was unanimous.
4: Consider the geopolitical landscape of shocks and uncertainty, and you begin to appreciate the resilience of the U.S. economy. Given that resilience and the potential for even greater performance, an attitude of optimism is exactly what I heard inside the FOMC these last 2 days.
3: It is the first time in more than 3 years that the central bank has raised interest rates. Another rate hike is possible later this year as affordability issues take center stage ahead of the midterm election. The UN Secretary General is gearing up for his last high-level meeting next week, appealing for renewed diplomacy to end Russia's war in Ukraine and reopening key shipping routes in the Persian Gulf. NPR's Michelle Kellerman reports.
5: World leaders gather at the United Nations next week in an era of deep uncertainty. That's how Secretary General Antonio Guterres describes the state of the world today.
6: The only path forward is de-escalation, diplomacy, and dialogue. And I will continue to press this message in my ongoing contact with leaders.
5: The Secretary General is calling for a ceasefire between Russia and Ukraine, the freedom of navigation through the Strait of Hormuz, unrestricted aid for Gaza, and the end of what he calls the creeping annexation of the West Bank by Israel. His term ends this year, but Guterres says he's looking ahead, not back, to push for peace. Michelle Kellerman, NPR News, the State Department.
3: This is NPR News. The San Francisco Opera has canceled performances and postponed its annual gala because of a strike called by the company's orchestra. NPR's Chloe Veltman tells us this comes after a proposed 20% pay cut for the musicians.
7: In a statement, the San Francisco Opera says the proposed pay levels reflect long-term economic realities. Costs have outpaced revenue, and the growing economic strain has caused a $15 million annual deficit. Since 2023, the company has scaled down from 8 full productions per season to 6. San Francisco Opera Orchestra oboist Gabe Young says the musicians are only asking for a pay rise equivalent to the cost of living, and going on strike was not something they wanted.
8: It was devastating, and when we made that decision, it was a line in the sand.
7: Both sides say they are optimistic about reaching a deal. Chloe Veltman, NPR News.
3: Flash flood warnings are up in New Mexico, Arizona, Utah, and Colorado, with heavy rainfall forecast through Thursday. The National Weather Service says widespread thunderstorms are expected over the coming days. Authorities reported 3 deaths on the Navajo Nation today following strong floodwaters. This comes just weeks after several hikers were swept to their deaths in the Grand Canyon by flash flooding. On Wall Street, the Dow lost 631 points, down almost 1.25% today after the Fed raised its key interest rate. This is NPR News.

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1: This is All Things Considered from NPR News. I'm Juana Summers.
2: And I'm Mary Louise Kelly. America has not had a Surgeon General for nearly 2 years. That could soon change. Dr. Nicole Sapphire is President Trump's current nominee for the position. She had her confirmation hearing in the Senate today. NPR's Selena Simmons-Duffin was watching. Hey there, Selena.
3: Hi, Mary Louise.
2: Who is Dr. Nicole Sapphire?
3: She's a radiologist and directs breast imaging at Memorial Sloan Kettering Monmouth in New Jersey. She's also a former Fox News commentator. She has a podcast and a book. She is President Trump's third pick for this role. His first pick dropped out early and there was never a hearing. His second pick, Dr. Casey Means, had a hearing but faced fierce pushback over her lack of credentials. Sapphire has faced some pushback from public health groups as well, but not nearly as much.
2: Okay.
3: Today, she pitched herself to senators as a real doctor who's treated patients and as a strong communicator. She did take a few stances that sounded different from the man who would be her boss if she's confirmed, Health Secretary Robert F. Kennedy Jr.
2: Stances on what that are different from the man who would be her boss?
3: Well, vaccines was the big one. So the most interesting moment in the hearing came this morning with the committee chair, Bill Cassidy. He's a Republican from Louisiana who's also a physician who supports vaccines. Secretary Kennedy has a long history of anti-vaccine activism, and to earn his confirmation, he made promises to Cassidy about vaccine policy he has since broken. So right off the bat in this hearing, Cassidy started grilling Sapphire about measles and the MMR vaccine.
4: Does it cause autism?
5: I do not believe childhood vaccines cause autism.
4: And should a parent be vaccinating her child with the MMR?
5: I think that the recommendation is to combat what we are seeing right now, the best tool we have to combat these infections, to save the most lives, and to also create population herd immunity is vaccination against the MMR.
3: They went back and forth for a while, but ultimately Cassidy did seem satisfied by her response. But it's interesting to think about how that position is going to play if and when she's confirmed as Surgeon General. You might recall a past Senate-confirmed leader who supported vaccines lasted less than a month on the job because of clashes with Kennedy.
2: Yeah. Any other areas where there was daylight between Sapphire and Secretary Kennedy?
3: You know, I was also interested in Sapphire's comments about smoking. The Trump administration has really seemed to favor vape companies this term. Kennedy shut down two smoking-related departments at HHS after coming into office. So it was pretty striking to hear Sapphire say this.
5: I am as anti-smoking, anti-tobacco as you could imagine anyone to be.
3: She did say at another point that maybe vapes could help with quitting cigarettes. So it's an area where it'll be interesting to see how this plays out.
2: And Selena, quick update on the other nominees in the hearing today. It wasn't just Sapphire up for confirmation.
3: That's right. Chris Klomp was also in the hearing. He's a former health tech executive who's been running much of the day-to-day operations at HHS since February. He's the nominee to serve as Deputy Secretary of HHS. And Dr. Timothy Westlake, who is a Wisconsin-based emergency medicine physician, has been nominated to serve as Assistant Secretary for Mental Health and Substance Use. I would say overall there were some tense moments in the hearing, but the nominees had a pretty friendly reception from senators of both parties. The next step is for the committee to vote on whether to recommend them to the full Senate, and there's no set timeline for that.
2: NPR's Selena Simmons-Duffin, thank you.
3: You're welcome.
1: Millions of federal student loan borrowers are late on their payments. Now we know a little more about why. Recent federal data shows many of these borrowers who aren't paying went to the same problem schools. That is, schools that often market to low-income students and rely on taxpayers to foot the bill. NPR's Corey Turner explains.
6: Back in 2015, Lisa Collenbaugh was living in the Los Angeles area and struggling.
7: You know, I didn't really have a place to live. I was sleeping in my car.
6: That's when she learned about UEI College. It's a big for-profit chain that offers short-term career training for jobs like dental assistant and electrician. Collenbaugh enrolled to become a computer tech. It cost nearly $20,000, But
7: I don't think I paid anything literally like opening up my wallet. It was just all the Pell Grant and the loan.
6: Both came from the Federal Student Aid Program. Colin Baugh remembers the coursework being oddly easy and wasn't sure how it would lead to a good paying job. She finished everything but a required externship that the school struggled to nail down. When it finally did,
7: it was in a far part of LA, and I let them know that. I said, I can't afford the gas to get there. And it was just kind of like, oh, sorry.
6: Colin Baugh says the school sold itself as a place that would do everything it could to lift up its students. Instead, she says she got a few basic computer skills, no externship, and no job.
7: Almost like this school is preying on the vulnerable. And looking back, it's like, oh, they got me.
6: The only thing Colin Baugh has to show for it all is more than $10,000 in federal student loan debt. And this is where we get to that new federal data we mentioned in the intro. It shows there are hundreds of for-profit colleges, many of them short-term training programs like UEI, where at least 40% of recent borrowers are late on their payments.
8: These numbers were really jaw-dropping.
6: Eileen Connor heads the Project on Predatory Student Lending, a nonprofit that advocates on behalf of borrowers. And Preston Cooper studies student loan policy at the conservative-leaning American Enterprise Institute.
9: I was really shocked at just how many schools there are out there where a real significant chunk of borrowers are not making payments on their loans.
6: What's going on? Well, first, I asked UEI College.
10: We were concerned, and we need to do better, and it is all hands on deck right now tackling this problem.
6: Joseph Cockrell is a spokesman for UEI. He says the school has since closed Colin Baugh's program, in part because it was clear it wasn't working well. But the data shows UEI also has a broader non-payment problem right now. That, Cockrell says, is because the pandemic payment pause, plus all the Biden-era talk of loan forgiveness, left borrowers feeling confused.
10: That they didn't know the status of their loans, thought their loans were forgiven, didn't know when or if they had to start repaying.
6: But the student loan experts NPR spoke with say many of these schools with high non-payment rates are also to blame. You can see it in their completion and job placement rates. Too many students are ending up with big debts, but no career to show for it. Not only that, Connor says,
8: if the federal student loan program did not exist, these schools would not exist.
6: That's because many of them market to low-income students who rely on government loans and grants to pay for their training. At many of these schools, Connor says, those federal dollars account for almost all of the school's revenue.
8: Why would anybody give or lend money to someone to go to these schools when it's a near certainty that they're not going to be able to repay it?
6: And Preston Cooper at AEI kind of agrees.
9: I think that if a private lender were looking at a school that has a 40%, 50% delinquency rate on past loans, they would probably say, we're not going to lend to that school.
6: And Cooper says, if a private bank wouldn't tolerate these kinds of losses, why does it make sense for taxpayers? The Trump administration has signaled it doesn't make sense, but it's not clear when or if the Education Department will do anything about it. Corey Turner, NPR News.

0: You're listening to All Things Considered from NPR News. Argentina's Lionel Messi recently announced his retirement from international football. Argentina is a soccer powerhouse that has produced world-class players, players like Messi, also Diego Maradona. So what can the United States learn from his football culture? Manuel Reda reports from Rosario, Messi's hometown, where elite coaching is within almost everyone's reach.
1: Newell's Old Boys is one of the most popular soccer clubs in Rosario. It also runs one of the city's largest youth academies. Every week, hundreds of kids ages 4 to 12 train at its facilities in the center of town. Many dream of becoming professionals, and in Rosario, that dream doesn't seem so far-fetched. This is the city where soccer legend Lionel Messi grew up and began his career at Newell's Youth Academy. It gives me a lot of joy to play. This is my passion, says 8-year-old Dastan Hill. Dastan lives in a farming town 120 miles from Rosario. Every week, his father, Carlos Hill, drives him to practice at Newell's. It's a big effort, both for the child and the parent, he says. Fortunately for Hill, training at Newell's is affordable. While in the United States, families pay $2,000 to $3,000 a year for elite youth soccer, Newell's charges about $25 a month, and its best young players pay nothing. Hill shakes his head when I tell him what American clubs charge. If they charge that here, only a few kids could play, he says. And here in Argentina, the best players tend to come from low-income backgrounds. Newell's can keep fees low because it has other ways of making money. The club has a professional team in Argentina's first division that earns income from ticket sales and broadcasting rights. It also makes money when its best players are transferred to other clubs in Argentina or abroad. Recently, a 21-year-old who rose through its youth categories was transferred to Boca Juniors for $4 million. The kids that we are training today are what sustains this institution, says Gustavo Tognarelli, the head of youth development at Newell's. In the United States, youth clubs don't have access to these kinds of payments. That's because teams in Major League Soccer, the country's top professional league, are not obliged to compensate youth clubs if they sign their players.
2: Really what happens is if you train a player and they go to a better situation or a bigger club, you get nothing for that.
1: Rory O'Neill coaches an under-13 team in Pennsylvania. He says youth clubs in the U.S. have very limited streams of revenue.
2: The only option that they really have to pay for everything that they need to pay for is to get payment from parents.
1: In Argentina, Newell's Old Boys is among hundreds of clubs that subsidize the training of young kids with the hopes of transferring them to bigger clubs for a fee or integrating them into their professional team. And while parents like Carlos Hill still make big sacrifices to get their kids to practice, the world's most popular sport seems to be much more affordable here than in the United States. We might not have so much money, Hill says, but in some areas, we have better quality of life. For NPR News, I'm Manuel Rueda, in Rosario, Argentina.

0: From NPR News, this is All Things Considered. I'm Juana Summers.
1: And I'm Mary Louise Kelly. A traffic stop can seem pretty straightforward. Police spot, say, a broken taillight or a driver speeding, so they pull the car over. But what if the stop isn't really about a traffic violation? Investigative journalist Joseph Cox has a new report for the tech news outlet 404 Media, a report on how law enforcement may be pulling people over based, at least in part, on their financial activity that is shared with local police by Border Patrol. Joseph Cox, welcome.
2: Thank you so much for having me.
1: Your story begins with a man named Kyle Olson, who was driving, who gets pulled over in Montana. What happened?
2: The officer goes up to Olson's window and says, "Hey, it's just that I saw your license plate was a little bit obstructed." The law enforcement officer does search Olson's vehicle and does find, they say, cannabis, marijuana, and some edibles as well. But that obstructed license plate was not really the actual reason for the stop.
1: What was the actual reason?
2: Olson provided us with a DHS document, and it shows that somebody in Border Patrol actually provided a tip-off to the local Montana law enforcement. This Border Patrol official had analyzed Olson's financial activity and previous criminal history and had determined this seems like an interesting person to pull over. At that point in time, Olson was not suspected of any specific crime. It was more based on this analysis of Olson's financial activity. It seemed worth sending this intelligence over to the local police, who would then pull him over.
1: Does CPB obtain a warrant to get this data?
2: The agency declined to answer that question. Based on the available information, it seems unlikely that they're getting a warrant, because that is sort of the entire point of this predictive policing program. These people aren't suspected of a specific crime. They haven't been alleged to have done anything in particular. It is more gathering and sorting through intelligence.
1: You quote in your article a CPB spokesperson who said, "These efforts are conducted consistent with applicable law, policy, privacy protections, and oversight requirements." You are describing this as predictive policing.
2: Yeah, so predictive policing is a highly controversial practice, and the idea is that they can pull in all sorts of data and then use that to make predictions of, well, is this area going to face more crime? And that's sort of on the lower end of the, you know, controversy spectrum, right up to, do we think this specific person may have committed a crime, even though we don't suspect they have committed a specific crime. And of course, this is controversial because typically the American justice system works with probable cause, search warrants, and going through the legal process that way.
1: So there will be people listening and thinking, hey, what's the problem? It worked. The predictive policing helped local law enforcement catch somebody they then charged with DUI and went on to charge with possession. What do you say to that?
2: Yeah, I think that's an absolutely fair criticism. I would say that Olson is not the only person who has been swept up in the sort of predictive policing program from Border Patrol. There was an earlier case of someone in Texas that the Associated Press touched on who was entirely innocent. They hadn't done anything. Their car was, you know, aggressively searched by law enforcement. They said they were still targeted because of the predictive policing model, but they hadn't actually done anything wrong.
1: Joseph Cox, investigative reporter with 404 Media. Thank you.
2: Thank you so much.
0: Researchers have figured out how to replace about 50% of a lab mouse's brain with lab-grown human cells. It's a big advance for scientific research on brain diseases and uncharted territory for bioethics, as NPR's Ping Huang reports.
3: It's hard to study human brain diseases in live people without risking more damage, and it's hard to tell as much from human brains after they're dead. So Sergio Pashka at Stanford University has been trying to find another way.
4: There's been this quest of trying to build models of the human brain outside of the human body and then deploy them towards studying these devastating disorders of the brain.
3: Pashka and his colleagues have come up with the latest step by installing millions of human brain cells in living mice. It's not the first time they've tried this, but it's the most successful so far because they've made room in the mouse brains for human neurons to grow and connect. Step one in the process, Pashka says, was to genetically engineer mice that can't grow key parts of their brains. These mice aren't great at memory tasks or fine motor skills, but they're surprisingly functional.
4: You wouldn't be able to tell them when you look, actually, at these animals that they're lacking half of the volume of the brain.
3: Then they placed small clumps of lab-grown human neurons into the heads of these mice.
4: And it turns out that within a few days, the cell starts to divide. Within a few weeks to a few months, they will essentially grow, become vascularized, and largely take up the space that was present.
3: These mice, now with human brain cells, did better on memory and social tasks. And they responded to certain types of brain damage in a way that looked very human. After being deprived of oxygen, for instance.
4: They have issues of gait and of locomotion that are already reminiscent of what will happen in cerebral palsy.
3: That's a disease caused by oxygen deprivation around the time of birth. Pashka says there's a lot of ideas for what treatments might work.
4: So this new platforms allows us now to actually test some of these therapeutics firsthand.
3: The research is published in the journal Nature. Nita Farahani, a professor of law and philosophy at Duke University, served on a volunteer ethics panel that helped guide the work. She says the researchers used best ethical practices.
5: At the same time, what this brings us into is new gray areas and territory for which there are not clear ethical guidelines or norms.
3: The mice with a lot of human brain cells raise questions for her.
5: I personally don't know how to regard the chimera that has emerged. Do we treat it with greater ethical care than we treat traditional mice? I think probably so.
3: Perhaps by applying a higher standard to how the mice are treated or restricting what kinds of research are allowed. Hongkui Zhen is director of brain science at the Allen Institute in Seattle. She was not involved in this research.
6: I think it's really a powerful technology to study the human brain, human neurons, and how human circuits can form. But going forward in the future, there will be some considerations, if not concerns.
3: If researchers go on to try this on larger, longer living animals, like pigs or non-human primates, she says.
6: The human neurons could survive longer and they could form more functionally meaningful circuits.
3: Which means researchers could study human brain tissue that's older and more developed. But then scientists will have to ask themselves a more difficult set of questions, like how human and animal neurons interact and affect each other, and what it even means to be human.
6: I think the ethical issues become a lot bigger, more serious as well.
3: Ethicists say there is a need for more human-like models to study neurological disease and suffering. But the closer they get, the more they run the risk of being a little too close to human. Ping Huang, NPR News.

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3: Global warming means fewer ice hazards, right? Not so fast, Jack Frost. This is Sandra Tsinglo with the lowdown on science. Hailstorms are among the costliest weather disasters. They can destroy crops, vehicles, and rooftops. So what happens to hail in a warmer world? Enter Shiri Zhang and team from Beijing University. Using climate projections and hail growth simulations, they investigated how future atmospheric conditions could affect hail size. In warm weather, large hailstones actually become much more common. Why? Warmer air holds more moisture. That extra moisture can fuel stronger winds, suspending hailstones longer and letting them grow bigger before falling. Yet another reason to take climate action, or else we all go to hail in a handbag.

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1: Well, it was a gorgeous day today. It is 59 degrees at the airport. Wind speed is west, 9 miles per hour. Visibility is 10 miles per hour. For tonight, we can expect mostly clear with a low around 44, west wind around 10 miles per hour with gusts as high as 25 miles per hour. Thursday, there is a chance of showers mainly after 4, so that means partly sunny with a high near 56, calm wind becoming southeast around 5 miles per hour in the afternoon. But the chance of precipitation is just 30%. For Thursday night, showers are a little more likely between 10 and 1 a.m., with rain likely low around 44. So get out tomorrow because it looks like we're going to have a little bit of rain for a couple days. That is for the northeast side of the island, Kodiak, Chiniak, Yuzinki, and Port Lions. And for the southwest side of the island, Larsen Bay, Old Harbor, Akiak, and Karluk, it's also mostly clear this evening, then becoming cloudy with a low to the lower mid-40s southwest winds, 10 to 15 miles per hour, with gusts to 25 miles per hour. Mostly clear. Mostly cloudy with a chance of rain showers tomorrow with your highs in the mid-50s, south winds, 15 miles per hour. And showers are also likely on the west side for Thursday night, turning to rain after midnight. And that'll happen for Friday as well. Next up is the almanac. The sun is going to set at 8:24, and it rises tomorrow at 7:44. That's 12 hours, 42 minutes, with a 4-minute, 55-second loss. The record high was in 1980, which was 67 degrees, and the record low was in 1996 and 2003, which was 34 degrees, so glad we weren't there. Let's see. And then the marine synopsis. For the North Gulf Coast and Kodiak Island waters and Cook Inlet, several weak troughs track across the Gulf through Thursday afternoon. A 1,016 millibar North Pacific low moves to 325 nautical miles southeast of Kodiak City by Thursday afternoon, then to 110 nautical miles southeast of Cordova at 990 millibars by Friday afternoon. And for the marine weather, for Marmot Island to Sitkanak tonight, southwest winds 20 knots, seas 7 feet. Thursday, southwest winds 15 knots, seas 4 feet. Thursday night, south winds 15 knots, seas 5 feet. For Chiniak Bay, tonight, west winds 10 knots, seas 2 feet. Thursday, southwest winds 10 knots, becoming southerly 15 knots in the afternoon with seas 2 feet. And Thursday night, south winds 15 knots, seas 3 feet, and rain. For Marmot Bay, tonight, west winds 15 knots, diminishing to 10 knots after midnight, seas 3 feet. Thursday, variable wind less than 10 knots, becoming east 10 knots in the afternoon, seas 3 feet. And that will turn to southeast winds 15 knots, seas 4 feet, with rain for Thursday night. For the Shelikof Strait, there is a small craft advisory tonight. So that means southwest winds 25 knots, seas 6 feet, subsiding to 4 feet after midnight. Thursday, south winds 20 knots, seas 4 feet. And Thursday night, southeast winds 20 knots, seas 3 feet with rain showers. For the almanac, we just had a high tide at 5:33 of 8.5. So that means at 12:21 a.m. will be the low of 1.1 foot. And at 6:44 a.m., there'll be a high of 5.9 feet. And tomorrow morning's low will be at 11:51 a.m., 3.4 feet. And then over on the west side, you just had a high at 6 p.m., so your low is at 12:45 a.m., with 1.4 feet, high at 6:56 a.m. of 9.8 feet, and your low tomorrow afternoon will be 12:19 of 4.9 feet. I don't see that we have any more fish and game announcements, so we'll go to community announcements. At 8 p.m. tonight is Rule 62 at the Brother Francis Shelter. That's the Alcoholics Anonymous meeting. And the hotline for that group is 907-942-0922. And remember, every Monday through Saturday at noon, there are meetings at the Brother Francis Shelter. And Zoom meetings Monday, Wednesday, Friday, and Saturday. That's a noon meeting. The KMXT trivia was postponed to next Wednesday, the 23rd. So trivia will be at the brewery at 6:30 on the 23rd and is $10 per person. You can play as an individual or as a team. And September's trivia is sponsored by the Islander Bookshop. There is a public service announcement from about the West Rozanoff Drive resurfacing project, the road closure with a detour. West Rozanoff Drive will be closed nightly from 6 p.m. to 6 a.m. beginning tonight, September 16th, through September 30th, weather dependent. The closure area is West Rozanoff Drive from the intersection with West Marine Way to the inter-

0: that's about the closure and detour, 6 p.m. to 6 a.m. Right now, they're wrapping up a planning and zoning meeting at the Borough Assembly Chambers. Tomorrow, Thursday, is an assembly regular meeting in the Borough Assembly Chambers. That starts at 6:30. And okay, and those are the following. So these meetings are open to the public, and meetings packets are available on the website, borough website, or you can contact the clerk's office at 907-486-9310 for questions. Assembly meetings are live streamed on the borough YouTube channel. At the library, it is September is National Library Card Sign-Up Month. Bring in your picture ID and a documentation that you do live here in Kodiak, and you can have access to the library's resources. Tomorrow, doesn't look like there's anything special going on, but Friday at 10:30 is the story time with Miss Abby for toddlers and families. That starts at 10:30 on Friday morning. And then at 3 p.m. is the Lego Club. If you're 10, please bring an adult. Saturday the 19th is Spanish story time. That's at 10:30. That's for all ages. And also on Saturday at 1 is Crafternoon, which is decorate a book bag, give a plain canvas tote a personal touch. Design and decorate your own book tote using stamps, stencils, acrylic paint. All ages are welcome and supplies are provided. Want more information? You can call 907-486-8686 or go on the library's webpage. I don't have any other announcements, but thank you for listening. And this is Deb with Spruce Tip Brew. Oops, wrong button. There you go.
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3: Today, let's talk about your friends. The University of Houston Mathematics Department presents this program about the machines that make our civilization run and the people whose ingenuity created them. It seems to be in our nature to compare our accomplishments to those of others. Teenagers worry about popularity. Later in life, we compare our successes to those of our friends. But there is a mathematical reason why we usually come up short. You may have noticed that your friends seem to have more friends than you do. And you are right. On average, your friends are more popular than you are. This is true on Facebook and in real life, and is a consequence of what statisticians call biased sampling. You are more likely to befriend an outgoing, easy-to-get-along person than a recluse who hardly talks to anyone. Your typical friends make friends easily. Therefore, you do not form friendships at random. Statisticians would say that your friends are a biased sample of society. Biased sampling is why playing a game of poker against strangers in a casino is usually a bad idea. You're more likely to meet an opponent who spends a lot of time playing the game rather than a beginner. More surprisingly, not only are your friends more popular

0: but on average, they're also more successful. The reason is that people with more friends seem to be more successful. We have already established that because of biased sampling, your friends have more friends than you do. If more friends means more success, it follows that your friends are on average more successful than you are. Hence, comparing yourself to your friends is not a good idea. You are using a biased sample of society that is likely doing better than you are. Okay, you may say, but is this useful? Indeed, it can be. Select a group of students at a university and ask them to give you the name of a few of their friends. On average, they will name people who are more popular and therefore have more social contacts than the average student. If you are interested in hearing the latest rumor, you'll be well advised to go to this new group. But since these friends are more popular, they also have more interactions with others and may be among the first to get sick in an epidemic. Researchers have confirmed that this is the case. They asked random students to name friends and found that in a flu outbreak, this named group got sick about 2 weeks earlier than the average student. To get an early warning of an impending epidemic, you can therefore pick people at random and ask them if their friends are sick. So mathematics tells us something valuable about our friends. Comparing our accomplishments to theirs is likely going to leave us depressed. Instead, listen to your friends if you want to hear about a good place to eat, what concert to go to, or interesting new technology. Enjoy the strange fact that your friends really are in most respects better than the average person. I'm Krešo Josić at the University of Houston, where we are interested in the way inventive minds work.
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3: 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Here's John Prine to remind us that summer's winding down.

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0: Next up, we're going to have a couple titled Gloria for a nod to the death of Gloria Steinem, starting out with U2 and then Van Morrison.

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1: She come around here about midnight.

0: That was from the album Songs for Humanity by Playing for Change with Peter Gabriel, Yo-Yo Ma, Angelique Kidjo, Michelle, sorry, Nigencello. And Sibiko was the founder of the Black Consciousness Movement in South Africa, and he died while in custody in 1977, September 12th. Brave people.
1: It's the time of year that Kodiak traditionally experiences more bear activity on the road system, especially around dumpster sites. Please be extra cautious around these sites and handle all household trash responsibly. Reduce the risk to yourself and others by eliminating the accumulation and open storage of trash on your property, by properly disposing the trash, and by ensuring all dumpster and roll cart lids and doors are closed and locked when applicable. Brought to you by the Kodiak Island Borough.
0: Next up, we have a couple, Todavía Medule by Johnny Ramirez, Cumbia del Coyote by Grupo Fantasma. Thanks for listening.

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You're listening to KMXT Kodiak 100.1 FM. KMXT is also in HD. 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And remember, you can download the app and listen to a lot of different programming at your convenience. It is 55 degrees out at the airport. Visibility 10 miles, just a tiny little wind chill making it feel like 54 degrees. Low 44 degrees for the night with mostly clear and partly sunny tomorrow with a very slight chance of showers, 30% for Thursday. And then showers likely Thursday night, I think after 10 p.m. with rain likely on Friday. That's for the east side of the island, and for the southwest side of the island, it is also mostly clear this evening, coming cloudy, lows in the mid-40s, southwest winds 10 to 15 miles per hour, with gusts to 25 miles per hour, and mostly cloudy with a chance of rain on Thursday, rain likely Thursday night. Around the island for the marine weather, southwest winds, Marmot Island to Sitkanak, 20 knots, seas 7 feet. Thursday, southwest winds, 15 knots, seas 4 feet. Thursday night, south winds, 15 knots, seas 5 feet. For Chiniak Bay, tonight west winds, 10 knots, seas 2 feet, turning to southwest winds, 10 knots, becoming south 15 knots in the afternoon, seas just 2 feet, and that'll persist through Thursday night with the rain. What's going on here with my cursor? And then Marmot Bay, tonight west winds, 15 knots, diminishing to 10 knots after midnight, seas 3 feet. Variable wind for Thursday, less than 10 knots, becoming easterly 10 knots in the afternoon, seas 3 feet. With southeast winds, 15 knots, seas 4 feet, and rain on Thursday. And the Shelikof Strait does have a small craft advisory for tonight. Southwest winds, 25 knots, seas 6 feet, subsiding to 4 feet after midnight. South winds, 20 knots, seas 4 feet, and Thursday night, southeast winds, 20 knots, seas 3 feet. Thank you so much for listening. 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Let's listen to a couple by Willie. Wonder What I'm Gonna Do, and It's Only Money, Willie Nelson. Thanks again for listening. Join our membership if you can.

0: That was from Sweet Relief, Angela McCloskey and Paul Cantillon. Before that, we heard Every Time the Sun Comes Up, Sharon Van Etten, I Like It Here, and Betty's in the Band by Abigail Rose. We're going to give a listen to this.
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0: I guess that's tonight. Thank you so much for listening. Next up, Church and State by Brandi Carlile. Annie's Song by John Denver. A nod to Annie Dillard, author who just passed away. Let's give a listen.

contemplate with sovereign reverence that act of the whole American people, which declared that their legislature should make no law respecting an establishment of religion or prohibiting the free exercise thereof, thus building a wall of separation between church and state.

0: During that set, we heard Days Like This from Van Morrison, Blessings with Danielle Brooks featuring John Batiste, and Kind and Generous by Natalie Merchant.
1: The San Antonio Sound is known for great Tejano accordionists like our guest, the late Flaco Jimenez. Also, Brown Eyed Soul from Sonny and the Sunliners, remembering roots rocker Doug Somm, and Los Tex Maniacs' new take on tradition. Plus, Freddie Fender, the Texas Playboys, and Sam the Sham. I'm Nick Spitzer. 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
0: Here's another one. This one by Mahalia Jackson, Summertime. Kind of round out the season.

John Coltrane with Equinox. You've been listening to Spruce Tip Brew with me, Deb. And thank you so much for listening. Thank you so much for being a member of our local radio station. You too could join in and provide some entertainment on the airways. Just call 486-3181 tomorrow morning. It is fair out there, mostly clear. Tomorrow is partly sunny, and then a chance of showers, just 30% after 4 p.m. And then tomorrow night, rain is likely between 10 and 1 a.m. And that's the radio, the weather forecast for the east side here, and for the west side it's pretty much the same thing. You have expect lows in the 40s tonight, highs in the mid 50s tomorrow, mostly cloudy, just a chance of rain showers, south winds 15 miles per hour, showers likely in the evening. And Friday and Saturday it looks like there is a chance of rain all around the island. For your marine forecast, not too crazy of seas, but there is a small craft advisory in the Shalikov Strait tonight. That means southwest winds 25 knots, seas 6 feet, subsiding to 4 feet after midnight. Thursday, south winds 20 knots, seas 4 feet. And Thursday, southeast winds 20 knots, seas 3 feet with rain showers. 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
3: How Paul Robeson started making one film and ended up making another altogether. You're on The Soundbeat. You're listening to Robeson sing Canoe Song from the 1935 film Sanders of the River. Paul Robeson took the role of Bosambo, convinced filmmakers intended on portraying the African leader with dignity. Time he'd seen the final cut, he'd changed his mind. There had been major plot revisions, the effects of which made the film decidedly pro-imperialism. Even Bosambo's role was relegated to that of a lackey. Robeson later wrote that it is the only one of my films that can be shown in Italy and Germany, for it shows the Negro as fascist states desire him, savage and childish. Got a comment for this or any other Soundbeat episode? 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I'm Brett Barry.
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Keywords are Hacksaw Jazz.

What a groovy tempo. Just try and play it. John Faddis on trumpet, guesting with the Ray Brown Trio. Ray Brown's album, Some of My Best Friends Are the Trumpet Players. Various different trumpet appearances throughout. John Faddis, in this case, the pianist, the fantastic Jeffrey Keyser. Yeah, Bag's Groove. Before that, Pancho Sanchez on the congas and timbales by Tito Puente, special guest on the album. Great album. Pancho Sanchez called Chili Con Soul, the standard Will You Still Be Mine? Why, of course. I've been saving this for now. Tenor saxophonists from our past. All stars, as it turns out. Hank Mobley, tenor sax. Zoot Sims, tenor sax. Al Cohn, tenor sax. John Coltrane, tenor sax. They will play in that order on this track. No one is the leader. It's a cooperative called the Tenor Conclave. Let's listen to the title track. But then when they get to the chase at the end, it's up to us to figure out who's doing what.

tenor, conclave. In this order, in the main solos, Hank Mobley, tenor sax, Zoot Sims, tenor sax, Al Cohn, tenor sax, John Coltrane, tenor sax. And they were backed by the rhythm section of Red Garland piano, Paul Chambers bass, Art Taylor on drums, September 1956. Going through the years and the sounds, Hacksaw Jazz, how about a vocalist, Irene Krall?

Jazz West Coast, Jimmy Giuffre, baritone saxophone, Do It with Jack Sheldon trumpet, Russ Freeman piano, Curtis Counts on bass, and Shelly Man on drums. We call him the Jelly Man. Shelly Man on drums in 1954 from a Capitol 10-inch LP. I have the price tag on here, originally $295. In today's market, at auction, might bring $30 from our collector's corner. Jimmy Giuffre music for us. The late Irene Krall ahead of that from the Bridges of Madison County soundtrack. It's a Wonderful World with Junior Mance on piano.

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1: And here is Doug McDonald, guitar with organ, Mr. Walker.

Ricky Ford, tenor saxophone. I've really liked that guy through the years. He played with Mingus, I think, quite a bit in the 70s. And here he is on his own date, Samba Je Caribe, with Ricky Ford. Very pleasing tenor saxophone. Before that, a release we like, which is brand new from Doug McDonald, guitarist. Rather underground, but we know about him. This track is called Mr. Walker. Doug McDonald's new release is called Tribute to South Central. My name's Tom Colson. We move on with another new release. It's from a singer. Take Me Where the Moon Lives may get us into a moon set. I think that might work if our plans work out, but what can possibly go wrong? Let's meanwhile enjoy Carolyn Lee Jones, her new release, Eclectica.

Two new releases in a row, Shunso Ono, a legendary trumpeter in certain circles. This is his latest, had to hear Moonlight Sonata from Live at Joe's Pub, Shunso Ono. Preceding that, Carolyn Lee singing Take Me Where the Moon Lives. See what we did with that? A moon theme, Where the Moon Lives, Moonlight Sonata. On Full Moon Hacksaw, Jazz and Blues, let's bring it up gradually. Here's, returning to guitar, James Silberstein, and this is called Song for Michaela.

0: James Silverstein, James Silverstein, perhaps, in song for Michaela. James on guitar, along with bass and drums.
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Juan DeMarcos and the Afro-Cuban All-Stars on tour through the desert southwest, and we are there. Arsenio Rodriguez's and Chono Pozo's Tumba y Bongo from the 2017 Absolutely Live 2 disc, weekly and daily, full moon hacksaw jazz and blues here. Going back to a couple up-tempo small group recordings back to the early 2000s here. Randy Johnston on guitar.

0: There they fade. The second time around, the Bill Evans Trio playing Sammy Kahn. No one played piano like Bill Evans. Preceding that was Randy Johnston on guitar. Hit and Run. Pretty bouncy tune.
1: Hacksaw Jazz.
0: Joshua Breakstone guitar. An up-tempo Baltimore

Good sound, good group. Stanley Turrentine, tenor saxophone, Milt Jackson on vibes. On CTI Records, with Bob James piano, Cornell Dupree very briefly on guitar at the end, and in the rhythm, Billy Cobham drums, Ron Carter on bass. The Revs, from Stanley Turrentine, Milt Jackson. And before that, it was a long and enjoyable set of music, because we heard Joshua Breakstone, Baltimore, from his Sitting on the Thing with Ming, 1990s recording.

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1: Full Moon Hacksaw Jazz and Blues. How about this duet with the piano great Oscar Peterson and on bass, Niels Henning Orsted Pedersen?

0: Oscar Peterson and Niels Henning Orsted Pedersen with You Stepped Out of a Dream, the Russian concert, where they started solo with Oscar Peterson for one set, and then they brought up the duet for the second set, and then the third set had the trio adding a drummer.
1: Full Moon Hacksaw.

New release on Full Moon Hacksaw Jazz and Blues with Michael Brothers, Andy Navala, and Tim Acoin. So Michael Brothers drums, Andy Navala piano, Tim Acoin on acoustic bass. Now let's continue with another piano trio, one of the best. Bill Evans with Shelly Mann and Monty Budwig here. It begins sounding like Cole Porter's Every Time We Say Goodbye, but it's actually Irving Berlin's Let's Go Back to the Waltz. Well, all right then.

0: Yeah, the 1970s version of Last Train from Overbrook with James Moody, saxophonist and composer. Clark Terry was his trumpet man. And on there, also guitar from Roland Prince. I like the sound of that. James Moody, Sun Journey album on Vanguard Records.
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0: I'm Judy Carmichael. On my show, Jazz Inspired, I talk with celebrated creative artists who love jazz. 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

This is Jazz Happening Now. The jazz being played right now by multiple generations of living jazz musicians. You'll find them working out the future of jazz while honoring its rich history every day of the week in Indianapolis and Seattle, in France and Brazil, Manhattan and New Orleans, Tokyo and Copenhagen. Anywhere jazz fans like yourself will gather for a few hours and dig on what they're playing. And it should be said, every week on your public radio, on Jazz Happening Now. This is where those musicians send their latest releases so I can share them with you. My name's Jeff Hanley. I didn't mention Houston earlier, but off the jump this week, a very new and very personal record from Houston vibraphonist Jalen Baker. Jalen can trace his family four generations back to the same neighborhood in Houston, the Third Ward. Repaved is an eight-part suite about the Third Ward and the neighboring 4th and 5th Wards. History, gentrification, and what survives after so much change. The setup is a jazz quintet, plus flute, and string quartet. Jalen credits Wynton Marsalis's Black Codes and Duke Ellington's Black, Brown, and Beige as the models for a long-form jazz work that means to teach and inform as well as swing. Six originals named for churches, founders, streets, and even storms. There's also a Jalen Baker original Monk and Ellington mashup, and he leaves us smiling with Charlie Chaplin's most famous composition. The record was produced by Jeremy Pelt, and this week, Jalen Baker brings the vibes to Jazz Happening Now.

Sitting alone at the piano in 1 6-hour session in France. That's Italian pianist Antonio Ferrau. We finished our first set this week on Jazz Happening Now with Le Nouveau. The Antonio Ferrau album is called Kind Of. A young guitarist named Zhejiu Zheng. In the middle of the set there with a new album called A Mind in Motion. It's a guitar quartet record with Arnie Sains on piano, Drew Gress on bass, and Chidibert Emmanuel on drums. 53 was the original tune we heard from guitarist Zhejiu Zheng. And we began with the pride of Houston, Jalen Baker, on vibraphone leading his band on a new album about his neighborhood, the Third Ward in Houston. Repaved is the name of the record. Fellow Houston pianist Paul Cornish is on the record. We also heard from Gabriel Godoy, Gavin Mulchan, and Alexandria DeWalt. And a string section, Eugene Park, Tiara Jamila, Tia Allen, and Renat Pinchas, adding the strings to that beautiful tune written by Jalen called Kashmir. I'm Jeff Hanley. 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

Allie Ryerson is a flute player. Her new record is called simply the Allie Ryerson Quartet. And we'll start off the set with a tune she wrote called Alley Cat Blues. Allie Ryerson, A-L-I, A-L-I Cat Blues is the name of the tune. You'll hear Allie on flute with Larry Hamm on piano, Lou Pappas on bass, and Tom Melito on drums. 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

This Is Jazz Happening Now. That's a jazz debut that sounds like this artist has been around for a long time. His name is Andrew Kim. That's his first record, although it sounds like his fifth or sixth. Lineage is the name of the album, from trombonist Andrew Kim, a student of both Michael Dees and Marshall Jilks. Chicago's Sherelle Cassidy plays sax and flute on the record. Xavier Davis was the pianist. You heard Rodney Whitaker on bass and Ulysses Owens Jr. on drums. Discovered Ease was the name of the tune, from Andrew Kim and his record Lineage. Ryan Keberle's Brazilian quintet, Coletivo do Brasil, was right before Andrew Kim. The new record is a tribute to João Donato. It's called Here Is Donato, and we heard Mentiras. Felipe Silveira, Felipe Brasola, Paulinho Vicente, and Gege Medeiros, teaming up with trombonist and bandleader Ryan Keberle. Shuteen Erdenbatar, playing piano there with her partner in music and life, Nils Kugelman, who played the contralto clarinet on that tune, What Will Remain. Joining them in the studio, Dele Jargel Dansurin, playing the Morin Kur, the Mongolian horsehead fiddle. Beautiful record called Under the Same Stars. And that tune was What Will Remain. And Allie Ryerson, back on Jazz Happening Now with a new album called Alley Cat Blues. The Allie Ryerson Quartet is Tom Melito on drums, Lou Pappas on bass. Playing the piano, Larry Hamm. And the flautist and bandleader, Allie Ryerson. I'm Jeff Hanley. 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

It shouldn't be any surprise that Branford Marsalis has stepped up to record a Coltrane album right around the Coltrane 100th anniversary. But it might be surprising that he picked the Coltrane record with Johnny Hartman to be the focus, the 1963 Impulse Ballad album that is well-loved by jazz fans. Diane Reeves came into the studio with Branford Marsalis to sing, but she doesn't try to be Johnny Hartman. She is just what she always is, the very talented Diane. And together, they have knocked out a really great record called Dedicated to You. Branford Marsalis with Diane Reeves. The Branford Marsalis Quartet with Joey Calderazzo, Eric Rivas, and Justin Faulkner playing piano, bass, and drums. That's how we start our final set this week on Jazz Happening Now, with Branford Marsalis and his band, along with Diane Reeves, honoring the great John Coltrane with a tune called Autumn Serenade.

0: And that's jazz happening now around the world. In the case of that last performance in Frankfurt, where earlier this year, Jakob Mans, an alto and flute player, took the stage with his large band to record an album called Supernova in front of a very enthusiastic audience in a very large hall, as you can tell from the sound of the applause. We heard Peace from the Jakob Mans band, which he calls the Extra Extra Large Ensemble. Rob Dixon before that with just a quartet, just four guys, Dave Stryker, Sam Frybush, Sleepy Floyd, and Rob Dixon, with a tune called Sly Vibe on the record Naptown Soul, celebrating the musical history of Indianapolis. And Branford Marsalis and his quartet celebrating John Coltrane with Diane Reeves on a new album called Dedicated to You. My name is Jeff Hanley. This show was dedicated to you. I hope you'll come back next week for some more. More jazz happening now. I'll be right here on your local public radio.
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Australian pianist composer Matthew Sheens listens intently, whether playing music or having a conversation. In my over 25 years of great jazz-inspired conversations, I've never had anyone look off in the distance and ponder every question I asked or comment I made in the way that Matthew did. Matthew's musical inspirations range from Herbie Hancock to Kurt Rosenwinkel to George Russell and everything in between, so I knew a fun conversation was in store. I met Matthew in April 2025, shortly after he became an American citizen, something he didn't plan on when he came to the States on a scholarship to the New England Conservatory, but rather a reality that unfolded as he fell in love with New York and its unique music scene. Before and after this milestone, Matthew won numerous awards and commissions, and when we spoke in September 2025, he'd just finished an untitled CD of original compositions. I'm Judy Carmichael, and this is Jazz Inspired. Here's Matthew with his frequent collaborator and fellow Australian, vocal virtuoso Olivia Kindamo, on Things Are Swingin'.

0: I just love this. I've never heard this tune done so fast. Show off.
1: That's not my fault. Let's blame Olivia.
0: Oh my God.
1: Blame Olivia. Actually,
0: well, she's a real,
1: I'm trying to remember who to blame.
0: She's a real show off, that girl. I mean, that is some serious chops. Amazing.
1: In the best possible way.
0: Yes, in the best possible way. And the two of you working together, I'm a fan of duos. I'm crazy about duos. I think they're very, very special. So I want you to speak to that because you are a very special duo. And just how different it is. I don't, and you make it sound so complete with the two of you. You're not missing any, you're not missing a quote rhythm section.
1: I've always loved duo playing. I don't want to put words into other people's mouths, but I feel like there's a few kind of mean assumptions about playing with vocalists over the year. Like, you know how like there's some mean cliches.
0: Oh, and there's a million jokes about it. Yeah.
1: Right. And I think maybe part of that is the fact that I think vocalists and drummers have a lot of power in general. Like people are more likely to book vocalists. Vocalists have like the power to say words, to be quite literal and kind of have one foot in the, you know, ineffable world of music at the same time. The rest of us are kind of confined to, you know, other things. Drummers, you know, I think they have tons of power actually. They shape their ability to shape things and the volume, everything's kind of, you know. So as I feel like, you know, when I was younger, it wasn't cool to play duo with vocalists necessarily because of that, maybe. But I always found it so refreshing and so liberating, and the limits, the confines were so much less in that instrumentation. I felt like as a young musician, it made me more explorative harmonically because I didn't have to contend with a bass player or a guitarist. And so, and then, you know, years later playing with someone, you know, as high level as Olivia, that brings a new dynamic to that whole situation. And not having to, you know, the great thing with duo playing is, it's the ultimate kind of place where musical trust is involved. And you know what I mean by the term of musical babysitting?
0: Yeah.
1: Like where you have to like kind of...
0: I've never heard that phrase, but I know what you mean.
1: make concessions in your own playing to support the safety net has to be there because, you know, but with Olivia and other like great musicians, then there's no babysitting. And so all the elements are therefore kind of just there for like so much fun. Mm. And both of us have, you know, we love the music, but we come to the music with a certain irreverence, like with the understanding that it's okay if something goes wrong or if someone's a bit naughty musically here, like we welcome that. And just that kind of, that dynamic makes it fun.
0: Mm.

My guest, pianist-composer Matthew Sheens and vocalist Olivia Quindamo on I'll Take Romance. I'm Judy Carmichael, and this is Jazz Inspired.

0: fake romance.
1: Just to go back to what I make it all about.
2: it is about
1: the band
2: you.
1: Is only as good as its drama. No. But like, is the expression that your band is only as good as the drama? Is that, did I just make that up? That exists, right? That expression exists.
2: I don't know, but I'm glad you're saying that, because something that I've said when I've played with musicians that maybe have a bit less experience, or even ones with experience, that we're all timekeepers. That's something that really is important to me. And I think that's interesting for our listeners, is that they think, well, the drums are keeping time, or the, if they know a bit more, the bass player is keeping time. My favorite musicians, when I'm playing with them, they're all keeping time. That's why I want to play with those guys. I always say, I bring up Harry Allen, great saxophonist who I've worked with a lot. And I remember the first time I played with him that his time sense was so deep that it changed the way I played. And I've got good time. But it was so solid to think about, wow, I don't have to think about this. I've got a horn player with such deep time. And if you're putting that together, then you're free to do what you're talking about creatively, because everybody's taking care of everybody. Everybody's the safety net. And I think that's
1: right. Musical trust.
2: Yeah. Which I think a lot of musicians don't have that. They don't think, they think, oh, the rhythm section's taking care of it. Sort of like you said, the band's only as good as their drummer. But any musician can take you down.
1: I think I've had this conversation like with people over the years, just like, if there has to be one really bad member, like, what's the least offensive role that they're playing?
2: No, that's hilarious. I mean, that's really a musician conversation. What did you come up with?
1: Like, I don't know, but like, you know, those kind of conversations where it's like, would you rather have like the best drummer in the world, the best, you know, frontline musicians in the world, and like the bass player just kind of learnt to play this morning? Or like the reverse?
2: And what was the consensus?
1: Oh, I don't know. These are like hypotheticals. These hypotheticals that have kind of just cropped up over the years. But like, the reason I said drummers have the most power is I think actually right now in this moment, for me, the answer is, if it's more conspicuous if the drummer's the worst. But also, it's not just about like the time thing. It's about they have so much power to like shape so much.
2: Oh yeah.
1: And the drama comes from them.
2: Right.
1: The theater of it all comes from them.
2: Right. Exactly. I just make them play brushes if that's the case. I say no sticks. All brushes.
0: I could while away the hours conferring

0: If I only had a brain. You're the second person in the last couple of months who's mentioned this song, which is great to me because I love it. I mean, you can't go wrong with Harold Arlen, but talk about recording this and why this choice.
1: As you're saying that, I'm trying to remember why that choice. I think it was because we did a little, we played in a concert at this festival in Mexico in like maybe half a year before a few months before we recorded or decided to record. And someone else picked that song out of the blue and we just played it. And I think we just kind of had fun doing it and we just kind of ran with it. I think it was because of that show we did in Mexico. But there has to be a better and deeper reason why we chose that piece.
0: Not necessarily. It's a great tune.
1: I think it's always interesting to kind of, you know, I guess everyone kind of knows that song from their childhood. And it's just kind of, some songs are just canonized because of, you know, I guess in this case, like iconic American cinema of the 1930s. And it just kind of, apparently it wasn't very popular in 1939, but it kind of had a resurgence after the war or something. I think you have to fact check me on that. But certainly by the time I was a kid, that was just like kind of around.
0: Yeah.
1: And so it's always fun to kind of revisit that through a different lens.
0: Oh, yeah.

0: lot of my output is just my original music and other people's original music. And it is fun to kind of reinterpret things that are so well known, because people can easily sift through what is coming from you and your own imagination and the source material. It's very distinctive in those contexts. Mm. So that's another reason why, you know, sometimes dabbling in the canonic kind of repertoire can be extra fun, mm. is because people can actually delineate where your imagination begins, mm. and where the source material ends.
1: No, it's a wonderful way to put it, because we don't have the advantage these days as jazz players of everyone knowing the repertoire like they did in an earlier time, like in the 40s, 30s, 40s, and 50s. Everybody knew those songs, knew all the standards, quote unquote standards. And now it's harder to find songs that everybody knows that are still, in my opinion, great vehicles for improvisation. You know, you're not going to take.
0: Is that because there's more repertoire?
1: No, it's because now you're asking me, and I'm going to, because the show is.
0: I'm turning this into a conversation.
1: And I love that. I think of it as a conversation. No, I think that it's because there were more sophisticated songwriters of popular song in the 30s, 40s, and 50s. So there was more meat on the structure, on the armature of the song, harmonically beautiful melodies. So, and because the populace knew these songs, they knew what we were improvising from. That's what I meant. The very thing that you're saying. I mean, everybody knows If Only I Had a Brain, because that movie is so huge. Still, it means something to people. It's in their bones. They don't even think about it. And they can picture the scene in the movie. So what you're saying from that is that they know what is original from you and Olivia in this particular recording. They know what you're improvising with. What I'm saying is that's even more delicious now, when we're in a time when most people don't know Laura, or I'm just picking that out of, you know, or they don't know the repertoire that you and I know, that they don't know the standards in their bones.

0: phones.
1: I don't think I know how to play Laura either.
2: But that's the secret that I didn't just say out loud. You made me think of something else, and I want you to fact check me on this.
0: Tell me.
2: When I was a student at NEC up in Boston, the history teacher, Alan Chase, said that something funny happened in terms of like people knowing repertoire. Something really interesting happened at the end of the 20s. Like in the 20s, every man and his dog, woman and his dog, her dog, could like knew all the repertoire or the Tin Pan Alley repertoire and stuff. By the time it hit 1930, and you had songs like Body and Soul come out and a new harmonic language, the general, you know, working musician population, just kind of switched, like no one knew those songs, and everything just kind of shifted overnight as soon as, like, I don't know, the depression hit or something.
0: That's interesting.
2: You talking about like historical knowledge, like through the decades, people knowing songs and not knowing songs, that kind of, I haven't really thought about that. Maybe because I've only been around in this century, but that little nugget of information just kind of cropped up in my brain when you said that. And I was like,
0: oh. Yeah, well, that's interesting. I think about it because I was a fan of old movie musicals. And then when I was getting my first gigs, people were much older because I was very young, of course. And they all knew these tunes. They'd come up and they would make a request like Body and Soul. And everyone thought I was related to Hoagy Carmichael. Everyone. Nobody now is ever going to ask me that. That's so rare. Mm-hmm. The last time that happened, it was somebody who was in their 80s and said, are you related to Hoagy Carmichael? Well, there was a time when everybody thought it because everybody knew who Hoagy Carmichael was. He was even in movies. So everybody knew. That's what I mean. So I think that's it. It's more of a challenge now. There's, not that there's more music, but if you're going to, Postmodern Jukebox does this. They take, 80s tunes, I think, and make them into jazz. But it doesn't work in the same way. If you took a Taylor Swift tune and said, you and I are going to improvise with it, it isn't going to work the same way. It just isn't. You know,
2: Does it work the reverse? If you get a song that was written in 1936 and give it a Taylor Swift filter, will that work?
0: I think Taylor.
2: Have to ask AI.
0: I think Taylor Swift might do something with it. There's more meat to it, you know.
2: Yeah, that's actually been done a few times. Like, what's that song? Oh, of course. Now that I have to bring up references, it has been. Okay.
0: But you mean somebody?
2: After this is
0: you
2: finished,
0: mean somebody modern doing an old tune?
2: Yeah, like 30s, like old blues.
0: Well, that
2: what's this song? There's a few examples.
0: Well, no, there's loads of examples because every few years there's a swing group that is doing these tunes, and people go, "Oh my gosh, I love that tune!" And it will happen every few years. I mean, there's what is it? I'm going to get in trouble for this. The Hot Sardines or whatever it is, they're doing kind of that, you know, with the swing music. But I'll tell you what I noticed. We're going off on this, but I love it. I love it. Is that I've noticed in my own career that there was a time when you had to play the standards because everybody was asking. And then I'd say about, 10 years ago, I've only been writing for, writing music for a while, maybe 10, 15 years, writing songs, but I'm writing in the standard style. And people would come up and they'd say, that was my favorite thing, your tune. And it wasn't because I'm Harold Arlen or Johnny Mercer, and I'm not being modest. It was because I realized people now are used to everybody being a songwriter. They related with me. Sing because I started writing when I started singing, which is relatively recent. They loved me telling my story because people now expect everybody to be Taylor Swift, to tell their story in that way. To where before you would have 30, 40 great versions of Body and Soul, or some standard, because Sinatra would do it, Peggy Lee would do it, Julie London would do it. That just doesn't happen now in the same way.
2: Yeah. Mm. Yeah. Well, I don't know. I feel like, I don't know. I think you probably have more to say in this, because you've been,
0: I've been doing it longer.
2: Only been,
0: I'll say it. I've been doing it longer. So I've seen, listen, I remember when I was 19 and a guy came in and said, enjoy this now, because in 20 years, no one's going to know this music. He said it to me. Yeah. And I was like, no, I'm going to be a superstar. You know, you're 19 and you're thinking you're going to keep going and everybody's going to know it. I didn't know what he was talking about. And I think back on that. It's hilarious now when I think of it. But it's interesting to come at it from your perspective, because I loved you saying it in that way, that people are, they can tell when you're improvising.

0: 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I'm talking with pianist-composer Matthew Sheens. Something I found interesting with your choices for me for today, with the lack of piano players, I'm wondering who your influences are as piano players.
1: Oh, sorry. So this is for the five, you asked for five.
0: Yes.
1: Early influences.
0: Well, I wanted influences or inspirations, which is, listen,
1: right.
0: It's fascinating because I've had singers only give me instrumentalists, and then I've had instrumentalists only give me singers, and then I've had people. I find this as interesting, but the reason I bring it up specifically with you is I'm such a fan of your playing, and I hear so many different things going on in the best possible way. And a lot of people would do unexpected things and it's jarring and you think, why did they throw that in? Just to show me that they've listened to that or something. And which is the opposite of what you're doing. And so I was personally curious about your favorite pianist. Just even if you just list them off, you don't have to have tracks. I was just, because that isn't on your list. You gave me things that inspire you, which is fantastic, but not piano players that inspire you. So that's interesting.
1: There was some, from memory. So I think I prefaced my list in the email by saying something like, if you asked me to do this tomorrow or the next day, it'd be a different list.
0: Oh, absolutely.
1: So I'm trying to even remember what I sent you, but I think I sent you some piano players. I think Herbie was in there.
0: No.
1: Yes. Yeah.
0: Oh my God! It's our first argument. No, it was. Yeah. It was Kurt Rosenwinkel. It was. I don't even know how to pronounce his name. Sufjan.
1: Oh, Sufjan Stevens. Yeah.
0: Fun.
1: Yeah.
0: Yeah. Which was great.
1: Yeah.
0: Of course, Stravinsky. We'll get to all of these people, but I just found that fascinating. It was fun.
1: I swear that I sent you also the Herbie Hancock on the Joe Henderson Double Rainbow.
0: Oh, okay.
1: Album.
0: Well, maybe I.
1: Oh, maybe I.
0: Maybe
1: I forgot
0: missed
1: to actually,
0: it. I might have.
1: No, maybe I forgot to copy and paste that.
0: That's
1: link.
0: Quite all right. Well, let me look. I have my list. So there's Herbie. Oh. You're right. I'm wrong.
1: Yeah, see,
0: you're right. Okay.
1: Yeah.
0: Well, and of course there's Bill Evans. So you brought up Herbie. So let's talk about Herbie. Herbie, you consider a big inspiration for you?
1: I mean, look, yeah. Just, it's quite hard to put into words, isn't it? But like, all of these, I used this word before, but like, I guess, canonized like jazz pianists of like of the 20th century and into the century. It's almost cliche, you know, rattling off people like Herbie and like Keith Jarrett and stuff like that. But some of them are, for me, were inescapable. And there's something about Herbie's playing that is I don't know, it's just spiritually all like, I just connect with it so much. Like the way that it just kind of like energetically pours out of him, I don't know, it's his phrasing, it's just from his, like, you know, 1960s stuff with Miles Davis to the current day, it's just like so much to be inspired by. And I don't know, just as a young piano player, just really what he does, like all over the piano, it just has such an impression on me that I think it shaped how I play to an extent, not by like playing C sharp or D, like whatever, like specific things, just like the shapes, the larger kind of macro shapes of his phrases, And he's, I use this word again, like a little bit irreverent. Like it's not always clean and like you know, for example, if I'm going to be painting this with a broad brush, comparing him to like Chicoria, which is an easy comparison because they play duo quite a lot. You know, there's such a contrast, and Chicoria is immaculate and amazing. For some reason, as a younger pianist, I think I was more shaped by the Herbie, the spirit of Herbie, mm-hmm. more.
0: I know exactly what you mean.

0: I've been looking forward to talking to you about George Russell because there, of course, there's another pianist, Bill Evans. But that was wonderful when you and I talked about it when we first met. And I brought up All About Rosie and you brought up Concerto for Billy. And they have so many, they have some similar themes. And he wrote the one, I wrote it down, Concerto for Billy the Kid, he wrote in 56. And then All About Rosie was 57. So he, that was following up on it. But I just find this, I find George Russell mind-blowing that there's so few musicians and it sounds like a big band. So as a composer and arranger, I mean, talk about that.
1: This is very strange. When people come to Bill Evans, I don't know, what do you think they kind of go to first? Like maybe his solo stuff or his trio stuff from the, with Scott LaFaro or 70s? Like, I didn't, the first thing I ever heard of Bill Evans was this obscure B-side situation that is Bill Evans playing this thing that George Russell wrote for him when he was, so what, Bill Evans was born in 26, I think, so he would have been 30. This is like a young Bill Evans. So this is the my first impression of Bill Evans. And it's amazing playing, and it's not, I don't think it's very representative of Bill Evans. I don't think if you were going to show an alien coming to Earth, like what Bill Evans sounds like, you'd take him to this track first. It's a pretty, it's a different Bill Evans than like the kind of more well-known kind of thing. Well, and
0: when, I heard All About Rosie, I had heard lots of Bill Evans, but I'd heard the other Bill Evans that you're talking about, when that I always think of people talk about the voicings, the tone, the touch, the Someday My Prince Will Come, the, you know, all these things that are really these gorgeous things, then to hear him burning with George Russell. So, I mean, I came at it the other way, but I know what you mean. I thought, that's Bill Evans. So it's really interesting.
1: It is. And it's, when I was in undergrad in Australia, it's this, some anomaly in the universe made it such that we studied the George Russell leading chromatic concept, which, no offense to the person who taught it to us, but it was just the way that it was taught and like the reception from, of the students of this class was bad. Like no one was, everyone started to associate George Russell with this kind of, not super readily applicable kind of theoretical thing.
0: Interesting.
1: Admittedly, myself included, I didn't really resonate with the learning about the leading chromatic concept.
0: Yeah.
1: It just because that's a me problem, not a George Russell problem, probably. But so in my head, George Russell was like this creature in jazz history that maybe wasn't so interesting. But I just listen, his music is insane, especially in the backdrop of like what else was happening in that time. It's so singular. And this track is, it's ridiculous. And he, and Bill Evans's linear concept is astounding. And I don't hear that approach ever again in Bill Evans, really. It's such a singular moment in recorded jazz history, in my view anyway.

0: I'm Judy Carmichael, and this is Jazz Inspired. My guest is pianist-composer Matthew Sheens. You sent me Chivago, Kurt Rosenwinkel. So why? I want to know how this spoke to you.
1: So earlier you mentioned that you were struck by the fact that I didn't have a whole lot of piano players in that list. When I was an undergrad student, the fourth year is like a bonus year so that I could have enough. You had to do that if you wanted to come to do your master's over in the US. So your fourth year was like you just spend a year studying whatever you want. And you do a whole big thesis on it. You do a recital and everything's just kind of like focused in on this one big thesis, this project that you want to do. So I didn't want to study a piano player. I wanted to see what would happen if I put all my energy into looking at someone who I felt played so differently than me on a different instrument and seeing what that did to me as a pianist. Mm. And I was really drawn to this kind of otherworldly universe of Kurt Rosenwinkel, who this is like 2008. He was kind of, he was quite up there at that time. And so I spent a year just kind of delving into his music compositionally and improvisationally. And it's just, he himself actually plays piano on some gigs. And so he does things to his guitar, like detunes things and tries to mess with his own process in a way as well, and see what that does to you. So that's my story with getting into the whole Kurt thing. I sent you that track because I think probably as like an 18-year-old, that kind of struck me as like, what is this? Mm. It just kind of came out of nowhere as a musically. It was like such an interesting kind of limb of the music that I wanted to explore.

0: I want to talk about, it was your wrist that you broke, right? When you break,
1: Oh, no.
0: You've had so many injuries, it's hard to keep track. Oh, you poor thing. No, I was fascinated by what you talked about that when you broke your wrist and that you couldn't play like you did before, how it made you think differently, tapped into different things. Talk about this in the recording and or the writing and how that brought you to that point, which is also inspiring. I say, it's funny, just very briefly, my back went out terribly and I wound up, you know, they took me to the emergency room. This was years ago. I couldn't move. And I said, they had to hold the phone up to me. I couldn't even, it was spasming. And I called my massage guy and I said, you have to meet me at the house. I can't move. I got to be in Berlin tomorrow, do a concert. And then I'm flying to Rio and doing a concert there. Come over. I need, at least need to be able to walk and hide how much pain I'm in. Okay, so he comes over, he works on me, all this stuff. And right as he's leaving, he says, you know what I love is that it never occurred to you that you wouldn't go to Berlin. And he said, just think if everybody lived their life that way, if they took no time to feel sorry for themselves and say, why did this happen to me when I have a big tour? Why did that? I'm going to Rio. And I thought about you with that and that the creative artists I really admire, we go through all the stuff that everybody else does, but we have to keep going. We have to keep figuring out. Other people do too. But I admired that you tapped into something different and thought, okay, how am I thinking differently? I can't play like I did before. So I wanted to put that out there because I really do admire that. And I had a musician tell me once that he admired that I refused to suffer. And that was a great line because in our business, we could really lean into suffering as we know.
1: Mm-hmm. I want to preface that as you just maybe sound so brave.
0: And you weren't. Were you crying?
1: I'm like, no. If you ask my friends, they will
0: say you're a wimp.
1: Oh my gosh. I'm just glad they're not here to say that. But I feel like I have a duty to be as honest as possible and be revealing in how brave I am not often. And so that situation, yeah, in 2019, I had a bike crash and I fell off a bike and the real bad part of the injury was that I snapped my leg in half. So that's the reason I was stuck for 6 months. But when I fell off the bike, I outstretched my hand and I broke my wrist as well. So I had two functional limbs for half a year, which wasn't fun. A lot of people have had much worse. But that was bad enough for me. I had to only play with my left hand, for a while, which was, so actually, you know what? The interesting thing was, I was like, okay, I'm going to just, you know, as, especially as jazz pianists, often our right hand is, you know, stronger. It can do more things. And I was just like, let me just see if I can maybe this process will make my hands like equally, you know, good. But like a week after the cast came off, it was like the right hand was outpacing the left hand again. So I was like, okay. Yeah, that whole process, I artistically try to squeeze it for what it was worth. And I wrote an album called Written in the Dark. It wasn't titled that because it was like, oh, I wrote this in my darkest hour. Not that at all. It was as dumb as the following. I wrote one of the pieces when it was pitched back in my apartment. It was just literally dark. I'm like, oh, this will do. This will do as a title. I don't like titling things. It's the least fun part of everything.
0: I love titles. I love making titles. That's interesting. So,
1: do you?
0: Yeah, I do. I do.
1: Okay.
0: And
1: you can title my next album because I don't know what to call
0: good.
1: It.
0: All right. I'm there. I'm good at titles. I'm here for you. Okay. I'm here for you.
1: Thank you. I tried ChatGPT for some
0: titles
1: as well.
0: It didn't, Chat Judy.
1: Didn't work.
0: It's Chat Judy. Okay. Forget that. I'm great at titles. I'm here for
1: Chat
0: you.
1: J-U-D-Y.
0: Yes, exactly. Exactly.

0: My guest, pianist-composer Matthew Sheens, from his CD, Written in the Dark. I'm Judy Carmichael, and this is Jazz Inspired. I asked Matthew if New York inspires him in a way that he might not be if he'd stayed in his native Australia.
1: Yeah. I've gone through, I think most people do, you go through love and love-hate relationships with the city.
0: Yeah.
1: And I've been in more of a love, situation in recent times. I think I know that I would be a lesser musician if I hadn't spent time here. Absolutely.
0: Yeah.
1: Just for me. I'm not saying that people who don't live here wouldn't be.
0: No,
1: I'm
0: but
1: not
0: it
1: saying
0: challenges
1: that, but for me,
0: you.
1: And I can identify what has, I can kind of see things that, how they've shaped me over the years. Yeah, absolutely. The two biggest challenges, I think, for people here, well, the biggest challenge to people here is just the financial situation.
0: Yeah.
1: I'm really glad I came in my 20s. These days, it's only 15 years later, but I just don't, it's crazy. I don't know how they do it. That's probably one thing that kind of gets trickier for musicians, especially young people in their 20s getting out of school and like trying to figure it all out. It's
0: just how expensive
1: it's a mystery. I don't know how I literally don't know how I survived in my mid 20s here. I don't remember how it's just like, how did I make it work?
0: But you did.
1: But yeah, yes. Not without its challenges, but yeah, absolutely.
0: Yeah.
1: To answer your question, I absolutely find it. It's a jazz festival every day.
0: Yeah, and you can't get lazy. I mean, there is one of our past mayors said, if you're one in a million, there's 10 of you in New York.
1: Oh, that's. Yeah.
0: And I love that quote.
1: Nothing more true has been spoken before. Absolutely.
0: I love that because you just can, you think you come from somewhere else and you think I'm the greatest thing ever. Then you get there and you go, oh my God.
1: Oh, absolutely.
0: It's everywhere.
1: Yeah.
0: So it's a challenge, but it keeps you sharp. And I think that's that people that want to be tested and want to be pushed love New York.
1: Mm-hmm.
0: If it doesn't defeat you, then you're like, yeah, that's why I'm staying here. So I stay honest with myself and stay on top of it.
1: It'll make you honest.
0: Yeah.
1: Absolutely.
0: Yeah.
1: It's good.
0: This is great.
1: Honest is good.
0: Matthew, I'm a huge fan, which you know. I told you after I first listened, I was just like, oh my gosh, I need to get to that piano and practice. It's just... and then you took this time, and I know you've been all over the place, so thank you. And I hope I get to hear you sometime soon. Thank you so much for doing this. I appreciate it. Thank you.
1: Thank you for having me.
0: You've been listening to my conversation with Matthew Sheens. I hope you'll join me next time when I talk with another celebrated creative person about how jazz inspires their life and work. I'm Judy Carmichael, the host and producer of Jazz Inspired. My production engineer is Curtis Hydoff. 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Our opening music was Airmail Special, and the mid-break music is a smooth one from my CD, High on Fats and Other Stuff. The closing music is Old Fashioned Love from my CD Trio. 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

0: 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The next edition of Collector's Corner will feature a wide range of music played by a wonderful flute and guitar duo, Denis Azabagic and Eugenia Molinar. They are called the Cavatina Duo, and they play together very beautifully. I hope you'll be with me on the next Collector's Corner.
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0: When Kelsey Lou's cello of 20 years broke, it was a tremendous loss.
1: There were so many memories that were tied to that cello. It felt like every emotion tied to it had poured out.
0: It would also prove to be a pivotal moment that would ultimately lead her to her sophomore album, So Help Me God. It is a gorgeous record that asks tough questions of Kelsey.
1: I found myself reckoning with faith, belief, identity, and really questioning authority.
0: The new record was co-produced by Jack Antonoff and Eve Rothman and features appearances from Kamasi Washington, Sampha, and Sonic Youth's Kim Gordon. Coming up, Kelsey Lou joins us in studio for a live performance and conversation. I'm Kaleo. This is World Cafe. Kelsey Lou coming up later this hour, but before then, you're going to hear new music from Low Cut Connie and an artist who is known as the Rose of Appalachia. We get started with the Wallflowers.

Welcome one, welcome all. I'm Stephen Kaleo. It's World Cafe. I have new music from Angela Autumn. Her nickname is something that definitely caught my interest, the Rose of Appalachia. She grew up in southwestern Pennsylvania, but calls Nashville home. And her new album, Believer, is a mix of folk and country and southern gothic. It's really good. Check out this song, new music from Angela Autumn. It's called I Don't Think About You At All.

It's Hozier with Take Me to Church on World Cafe. Coming up, Kelsey Lu joins us for live performances, and we'll talk about her new album, So Help Me God. This is World Cafe.

0: From NPR, this is World Cafe. I'm Kaleo.
1: There were so many memories that were tied to that cello. It felt like every emotion tied to it had poured out.
0: To Kelsey Liu, losing her cello of 20 years was more than just the loss of an instrument. Stranded on an island during the pandemic, it forced her to confront decades of memories. And it was a moment that would partially shape her new album, So Help Me God. Liu calls the record a reckoning, but not for some unknown antagonist. Rather, it's her own. She was raised in a strict religious household, and Liu found themselves reckoning with faith, belief, identity, authority. The singer and cellist joins me today to talk about making So Help Me God. Plus, we find out what career path Liu might have taken if they had continued digging in the dirt like they did during their childhood. Our session begins with a live performance of Portrait of a Lady on Fire. Here's Kelsey Liu.

0: Recorded live in studio, it's Kelsey Lu with Portrait of a Lady on Fire. It's from their sophomore album and first in 7 years, So Help Me God. Singer, songwriter, composer, and multi-instrumentalist Kelsey Lu is my guest. This is World Cafe. Thanks so much for being here.
1: Thanks for having me.
0: So that song shares its name with the beloved French film. How much inspiration did you take from that film?
1: It inspired the feeling of longing that I think I was having at the time. Be longing for someone outside of the relationship that I was in, or things from the past, situations. It was also pandemic, so longing for connection.
0: Anything.
1: Yeah. And it was also my first lesbian relationship, where we were living together, I guess, in that sense. And we were both working on really intense things at the time. I was working on my album, my next album, this one. I'd started on it. It was the beginning, while also like getting my tour of Blood cut short, like astronomically. I kind of really didn't get a chance to tour Blood at all. And she was working on her first book. And so we were working through a lot of things separately, but then also together, you know. And watching that film, it just brought up a lot of emotions. Around that same time, my cello of like 20 years had broken. And over the pandemic, I was stranded on an island. And so having access to another one was not really, possible. But also, there were so many memories that were tied to that cello. And it felt like every emotion tied to it had poured out. I couldn't get out of bed for like 3 days.
0: It sounds like almost like a death, figuratively speaking.
1: Yeah, there was definitely mourning, you know. And I think like when I watched the film, there was this, you know, the feeling of wanting something to last longer than you know that it can. Yeah, I think that at the time that was kind of the start of a lot of those questions. For me, when it came to my relationship with music, my relationship with the music industry, and kind of like finding my place within it all again.
0: Again, yeah. Mm-hmm. This is World Cafe. We're here with Kelsey Lu. The new album is called So Help Me God. And you said this record is not a healing record. You called it a reckoning, which is an intense word. And it's your reckoning. What did you find yourself reckoning with?
1: I found myself reckoning with faith, belief, identity, and really questioning authority. You know, growing up in a really strict religious household, like I did, and Blood was about healing that and sort of healing my relationship with my parents around a lot of trauma with that, and leaving home and feeling a sense of abandonment, and coming off of that and kind of diving like headfirst into the industry in a way that I kind of had to reckon with my decisions that I'd made. You know, I think that there are a lot of emotions that I found myself pushing down, like forcing down, like anger and trying to like heal depression. Like I gotta heal this sadness in me and really just kind of befriending it. Acknowledging that all of these parts of self are what make up who I am, and they make up all of us, in fact. And I think there's a real harmony that comes in accepting, you know, the imperfections. You know, the way that I was raised was like, perfection is the way to be, that we're all striving for that. And I realized that there were a lot of things from that part of my past that I thought that I'd like left behind. And I realized that they had been like pretty deeply lodged in my subconscious. And I had a lot of like shame and like judgment of myself. And so I was just kind of in this puddle, kind of like in this puddle of all of that. And realize that, you know, life, you don't reach a point of like, oh, I've healed. Like,
0: never. No, the work is always going on.
1: Always, forever.
0: Are you the type of person that needs time before like examining it and you're writing a song lyric? Like it's one, like some people want to write in the middle of the pain because it's fresh. And someone's like, I can't accurately learn from this because I'm suffering still. And writing isn't cathartic at that point.
1: I think that I hold a lot within my brain because my songwriting often comes just in the moment and I don't write the words down. Like, better than that, for example, I started putting together the piano part and some of the instrumentation that was happening underneath it, but I didn't have any words for it, and I was like trying to find something, but I couldn't find anything. But I liked what was happening musically. And I was a little bit frustrated. So I like walked down the street to this pub. It was when I was living in London. I ended up talking to this guy. And before I knew it, I was like kind of four Guinnesses in. And we went deep, deep, deep on life and, you know, purpose and what led me there and why I was there. And I was like, I gotta go back. So I stumbled back to the studio, and Better Than That came out immediately. And I didn't write anything down. And of what's in the song is just how it came out.
0: No way.
1: Yeah.
0: Let's hear a performance of it live in studio. It's Kelsey Lu with Better Than That on World Cafe.

Recorded live on World Cafe, it's Kelsey Lu with Better Than That, a song you can find on their new album, which is available now. It's called So Help Me God. We have more with Kelsey Lu in just a moment, including more live performances. Stay close. This is World Cafe.

0: Welcome back to World Cafe. Hey, I am Kaleo. We're talking to Kelsey Liu, a cellist and singer out of Southern California. Their sophomore album is available now. It's called So Help Me God. Your vocals, people have heard a little bit of it, but I'm lucky. I get to be right next to it being mixed. They are incredible.
1: Thank you so much. How much
0: work has gone into getting to this point? Because I need people to know this isn't something that you wake up with and just have a killer voice. But how much work has gone into your technique? Because there's a lot of it on display in these live performances.
1: Yeah, I honestly feel like the time that I've spent over these 7 years has been really falling in love with myself and opening up to myself, which I think has really allowed my vocals to grow. I think that it's brought me to myself. This is my purpose. I know that this is my purpose. And I see and I feel the effect that my music, my performance has when people get to see me live.
0: Yes.
1: And I know, you know, there's like the album, which is beautiful. My vocals are incredible, but I feel, you know, going back to like my comfortability of like performance,
0: mm-hmm.
1: it's, I can't help but like resonate with from the magic in the room and the situation. And yeah, I think that it's me really falling in love and feeling comfortable with my purpose. And this is the time that it's taken. I actually started trying to take vocal lessons, and she was like, why?
0: Wait, who told you why, first off?
1: The teacher did.
0: Oh, the teacher turned
1: you
0: down.
1: Yeah.
0: I ain't got nothing to teach you, kid.
1: No, it's not that she necessarily turned me down. I went for a specific. I was just like, okay, like, getting ready for, you know, tour and this. Like, I want to be able to, I really went to, like, have some vocal warm-up, like, exercises. Mm-hmm. Like, what things can I use, what tools can I use to protect my vocals,
0: yeah.
1: You know, my voice. Like, I really went there in that aspect, not on like, how can I improve my singing, but how can I protect my instrument?
0: Yeah.
1: And I did learn some things for sure. But yeah, it didn't last for too long.
0: Well, I think now that you know how to protect your voice, that's the most important part. I talked to so many people who have like, you know, it's the whole like when you're younger, you can do things with your body that you can't do when you're older. But if you don't start preparing for it.
1: Yep.
0: It sounds like you're pretty well prepared, though.
1: I think so.
0: Yeah. Cutting off the head of a ghost. What should we know about that before we hear it?
1: Man, just like, before you hear it, oof.
0: You're getting people into the mood already with your hesitation.
1: I know. I don't know. Just be prepared. Like, be open. Let it go. Just let it go. I guess that's it. Just let it go.
0: Love it. Let's hear it. It's Kelsey Liu, recorded live in studio on World Cafe.

0: Recorded live in studio in Philly for World Cafe, it's Kelsey Lu with Cutting Off the Head of a Ghost. The new album is available now. It's called So Help Me God. I learned something curious about you this morning, that if you weren't an artist, you would be a geologist. That is fascinating. Why geology?
1: I love rocks. I love rocks so much. I've always really been fascinated. Well, the earth period is everything. But one of my earliest memories is digging into the dirt, mm-hmm. and finding what's underneath and the layers of earth and soil and like the bugs and, you know, these layers of time. And there's so much can be told of the history of the earth and our environment through what's beneath all of our feet, you know? And I think there's something really poetic about that. And I just love rocks.
0: When you imagine your alternate life as a geologist, what does it look like? Where are you? What are you working on?
1: Oh, man. I'm like, I don't know. I'm like somewhere in Africa.
0: Okay.
1: And I'm in like some cave or some like, I'm like spelunking. I don't know. I'm traveling the world.
0: You're listening to World Cafe. I'm here with Kelsey Lu talking about the new album, So Help Me God. Last song up is a performance of 852. I'm going to go out on a limb here. I think this is a reference to the 852 hertz frequency. Is that what this is?
1: Or, wow, that's really cool. No.
0: No. Oh, wait. Is it the country code for Hong Kong?
1: Is it?
0: It is.
1: Oh, my God. No way.
0: But there evidently is this frequency, 852 hertz, that causes relaxing of the chakra.
1: Yes.
0: So that is
1: I do know that, but that's not that's not what this is.
0: Okay. I'm going to ask.
1: I love that, though.
0: What can you tell me about the song, if not what the number signifies in said song?
1: You know, I'm going to keep it to lore.
0: Okay.
1: I'm going to keep it to lore. And I when I was performing at Blue Note, I did reveal like the origin of the title of the track.
0: Well, let's hear it. It's Kelsey Lu with 852 on World Cafe.

0: 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It's from the new album, So Help Me God, which is available now. Kelsey, this has been a blast. Thank you so much for being here.
1: I've had a great time. 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
0: Kelsey Lu, really dig that album, So Help Me God. 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Hat tip to our producer, Miguel Perez, for his work on the session. And big thanks to our line producer, Will Loftus, for helping it all come together. We make this show from WXPN at the University of Pennsylvania in Philadelphia. 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

Sometimes big swings need big things. And when it comes to Stephen Wilson Jr.'s new song, he took some big swings, including who performs with him. That'd be Miranda Lambert. And what song he flips on its head to make his new track Hardwire. And that would be Pixies' Where Is My Mind. Check this out. You'll have a chance to lean into that today on World Cafe. We've also got new music from a duo, Charlie Martin and Will Taylor, originally from Texas. They are in Nashville, and they are called Howdy. You sleep, I drive, you laugh, I cry. And over the years, we've had a few notable indie rock breakouts. Meet the artist who's poised to do it next. This is Lorelei. Like he's singing from the bottom of the deep. That's today on World Cafe. All right, this one's important if you're a Bruce Springsteen fan. He just released the first in a series of concert films, Land of Hope and Dreams, American Tour. 27 songs set from the Philadelphia show in May, going to be broken up into four chunks and released one by one until the end of the year. Bruce gets us started. It is Darlington County on World Cafe.

Welcome one, welcome all. I am Kaleo. You're listening to World Cafe, and I start with new music from Stephen Wilson Jr., Nashville songwriter who's had a really interesting story. I mean, he's written for Tim McGraw, Old Dominion, and Trace Atkins, and this new song has two things going for it. One, it lifts the melody and some of the lyrics of the Pixies song, Where Is My Mind? Pretty cool. And secondly, it features Miranda Lambert. So you definitely want to hear what that song sounds like. And I have 4 minutes and 47 seconds of it for you right now on World Cafe.

That is new music from Phoebe Bridgers. It is from her latest album, Lost Weekend, that just came out. Song is Lost Boys. Also heard The National with Blood Buzz Ohio. And we've got live tracks from Lyle Lovett and Nico Case. Next on World Cafe.

Live from the archives, it's World Cafe. Hey, I am Kaleo. This is our chance to go into the vault, which is really just a closet. And there's a door. There's no vault door. It's public radio in 2026, my friends. We need to be economical. Do you know how much a vault costs? Nonetheless, we have protected our recordings from bands and artists who have visited over the last 35 years. And every day we pull some out to play for you. Here's one from a real Texas gentleman, a member of the Texas Cowboys Hall of Fame. It's Lyle Lovett with Church.

Miko Case recorded live for World Cafe. That's Hold On, Hold On. And Lyle Lovett with Church as well. Just two of several thousand interviews and performances that are available on demand. Check it out at worldcafe.org. Definitely feels like Nate Amos is getting the geese treatment. Geese, of course, just exploded in popularity last year in hype, which was the treatment that MJ Lenderman got the year before. So I guess what I'm saying is if you like Geese and like MJ Lenderman, you should pay attention to Nate Amos. Here's Billy Came Back. New stuff from This Is Lord.

That's Low Moon on World Cafe. They've been previewing new music, so hopefully an album coming before the end of the year. They're going to preview some of it at the Moroccan Lounge on September 29th. So anyone in the Southern California area and you're a fan of the band, go check it out and let us know. New music from Howdy next on World Cafe.

Welcome back to World Cafe. I am Kaleo with new music from the duo of Howdy. That's H-O-V-V-D-Y for those looking to find it. Charlie Martin and Will Taylor call Nashville home these days, but they're originally from Texas. Their new album is called Big World, and this song is Try, Try, Try.

0: Putting the wraps on this edition of World Cafe with CMAT, When a Good Man Cries, from the album Euro Country. We just wrapped up our Sense of Place Dublin coverage. 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And that does it for us today. Thank you so much for listening. And thanks to our affiliates nationwide who make this show possible. We produce this program from WXPN at the University of Pennsylvania in Philadelphia. I'm Kaleo. We'll catch you on the next World Cafe.
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0: From New York, this is Democracy Now!
1: We discovered that Donald Trump Jr.'s wedding was secretly funded by a Russian oligarch close to Vladimir Putin. This oligarch rented out a private island in the Bahamas for it for multiple nights. It was really an ultra-luxury affair. We're talking about hundreds of thousands of dollars in expenses, all in secret.
0: A bombshell report by ProPublica about a Russian oligarch bankrolling Donald Trump Jr.'s wedding has sparked calls for federal investigations. We'll speak to the reporter, Joshua Kaplan. Then the Elimination Project, the Israeli human rights group at Salem, has accused Israel of dramatically escalating its assault on all aspects of Palestinian life in the occupied West Bank.
2: These are all parts of a system with one aim: to ensure Jewish supremacy and eliminate the Palestinian collective.
0: Then to Iran, as Amnesty International reiterates its call for a ceasefire in the U.S.-Iran war. Amnesty has accused Iranian authorities of committing crimes against humanity during their bloody suppression of the 2022 Woman Life Freedom Uprising.
3: The evidence leaves no doubt the Iranian authorities committed crimes against humanity. In Iran, those responsible remain in power, while survivors and families seeking justice are persecuted.
0: The Iran protests began after 22-year-old Mahsa Amini died in the custody of Iran's morality police 4 years ago today. All that and more coming up. Welcome to Democracy Now!, democracynow.org, The War and Peace Report. I'm Amy Goodman. The U.S. House of Representatives voted to end the war in Iran for a third time, with 7 Republicans backing the resolution. This comes as the nonpartisan Congressional Budget Office estimates the U.S.-Israeli war on Iran has cost the Pentagon $38.1 billion from the outbreak of the war in February through August 1st. That's an average of $246 million per day over 5 months. The CBO reports the war could cost another $2 to $3 billion for each additional month of fighting. The CBO also warned the war has used up as much as 2/3 of the U.S. missile defense interceptors since June 2025. It would take at least 5 years to replace these interceptors. The CBO also expects the war to add 0.5 percentage point to annual inflation by the first quarter of next year. Meanwhile, a separate report by the Pentagon's Inspector General details how Iranian strikes have damaged or destroyed hundreds of buildings and other structures at U.S. military bases across the Middle East, causing about $184 million worth of damage. New photos obtained by CBS News reveal heavy damage of buildings and vehicles at multiple U.S. positions across the Middle East from Iranian missile and drone strikes. The images were sent anonymously to CBS News by active service members. One deployed service member told CBS News, quote, "This is major damage to our bases that hasn't been communicated to the American public. We're standing there with our eyes closed, getting punched in the face," unquote. Saudi Arabia says it destroyed a Houthi drone south of Mecca before it entered prohibited airspace. Houthi officials deny targeting Mecca. It comes as the Houthis claimed responsibility for using dozens of ballistic missiles and drones against a Saudi airbase in the south of the country on Monday. Air raid sirens were activated in 6 governorates, including Jeddah, on Tuesday. In addition to long-range missiles and drones, there's now growing evidence that the Houthis are using artificial intelligence to attack shipping traffic in the Red Sea. The Houthis declared a maritime blockade on Saudi Arabia back in July and captured the port city of Mocha last week, as well as islands near Bab al-Mandab Strait. The Houthis claim they're retaliating against Saudi strikes on Yemen. The UN warns of a humanitarian crisis with 100,000 Yemeni already displaced. This is a Yemeni woman who was forced to flee her home.
2: We fled from the war and took nothing with us. We didn't even bring the children's clothes. We have no flour and no clothes for the children. We came to Aden and arrived today. After 3 days of walking, we made it today. The children are hungry. We have no food and it's been 3 days. They are hungry.
0: Republican Congressmember Thomas Massie of Kentucky introduced articles of impeachment against Defense Secretary Pete Hegseth Tuesday, accusing him of illegally starting and continuing the Iran war, defying Congress and causing needless civilian casualties. The House will have to act on Massie's proposal by tomorrow. This is Congressmember Massie on the floor of the House.
4: Wherefore, Secretary of Defense Peter Hegseth, by such conduct, has demonstrated that he will remain a threat to the Constitution if allowed to remain in office, and has acted in a manner grossly incompatible with his duties and the rule of law. Peter Brian Hegseth thus warrants impeachment and trial, removal from office, and disqualification to hold and enjoy any office of honor, trust, or profit under the United States.
0: The Trump administration acknowledged for the first time the U.S. Space Force has deployed weapons in orbit. China warned against an arms race in space, with a foreign ministry spokesperson saying, quote, "We urge the U.S. side to stop expanding its military capabilities and preparing for war in outer space," unquote. The Kremlin spokesperson, Dmitry Peskov, urged, quote, "that space must be free of any weapon," unquote. The Trump administration approved a $2.8 billion package selling 2,000-pound bombs to Israel. The sale includes 40,000 bombs made up of 20,000 MK-84s and 20,000 BLU-117s. The sale's funded by foreign military financing, a program in which the U.S. gives Israel taxpayer money that Israel then spends on U.S.-made weapons. Human rights groups and governments around the world have condemned Israel for dropping the 2,000-pound bombs in densely populated civilian areas in Gaza. In Gaza, a building housing 100 people suddenly collapsed this morning, killing at least 20 people, including women and children. The building was reportedly unstable due to damage from Israeli strikes. Dozens more are trapped in the rubble as the death toll is expected to rise. This comes as Israeli airstrikes killed at least 5 Palestinians, including 2 children and a Hamas armed commander on Tuesday, according to Palestinian health officials. This is the brother of a Palestinian man who was killed in an Israeli airstrike.
5: The killing, arrogance, and brutality against children and innocent people is still ongoing. This enemy, which has no regard for humanity, international conscience, children or women, continues killing. We are here appealing to the entire world. We appeal to the United States, the sponsor, and we appeal to the mediators. We hold them responsible for what is happening to the Palestinian people.
0: Meanwhile, the United Nations sounding the alarm about possible war crimes committed by Israel as hundreds of bodies have been recovered from the rubble of buildings destroyed by Israeli strikes in Gaza. According to the UN, the remains of entire families, many of them children, are being unearthed from sites. This is the head of the Office of the United Nations High Commissioner for Human Rights in Palestine.
6: It is estimated that at least 8,000 bodies remain buried under the rubble across the Gaza Strip. Palestinian civil defense teams have recovered over 800 bodies since the announcement of a ceasefire in October 2025, despite severe shortages of equipment, fuel, and personnel. At this pace, completing the recovery of the remaining bodies will take at least 10 more years. Even longer when accounting for the time needed to identify bodies, if ever possible.
0: Vermont's independent Senator Bernie Sanders and former Trump advisor and far-right strategist Steve Bannon shared the stage at a conference dubbed the Pro-Human Assembly in Washington, D.C. Tuesday, denouncing tech oligarchs and calling for AI regulations. This is Senator Sanders.
7: Despite living in a so-called democracy, the public has had virtually no input into the AI revolution that is transforming the world in which they live. Congress under both Democratic and Republican control, have been asleep at the wheel, and we now have a president whose ignorance regarding this issue is truly embarrassing.
0: In related news, in New Jersey, cleanup is underway after some 5,000 gallons of diesel fuel spilled from a storage tank at the Equinix Data Center in Secaucus and flowed into a creek near the Hackensack River. This comes as activists continue to warn of the catastrophic environmental impacts of unregulated AI data centers nationwide. Trump's Board of Trustees voted Tuesday to immediately close the John F. Kennedy Center for the Performing Arts, citing dire financial shortages and the need for renovations. The decision came just hours after a federal judge again blocked the board's latest effort to inscribe President Trump's name into the building's marble edifice without approval from Congress. Just after the ruling, President Trump called into the Kennedy Center's Board of Trustees meeting and yelled at Democratic Congress member Joyce Beatty, who serves as a trustee. Beatty is an Ohio Democrat who spearheaded the campaign to block efforts to memorialize Trump at the John F. Kennedy Center for the Arts. Trump reportedly referred to Beatty as incompetent, to which she responded, quote, "You're holding up the whole country," unquote. An unnamed board member described Trump's phone call as, quote, "effing crazy," to CNN. Just a few days ago, the Trump-aligned board had claimed the Kennedy Center was on the brink of bankruptcy and fiscal collapse. And last month, Justice Department lawyers suggested the Trump administration could demolish the Kennedy Center unless the government is allowed to follow through with its plans for the site. A review by Bloomberg of President Trump's financial disclosures finds he made nearly 28,700 stock trades in 17 months, more than all of Congress combined. This comes despite President Trump's backing of a House bill that would ban Congress members, their spouses, and dependent children from trading individual stocks. The bill, sponsored by Republican Congress member Ana Paulina Luna, would exempt the president. In a Senate hearing Tuesday, FBI Director Kash Patel suggested he might be willing to send federal agents to polling places during the midterm elections. He made the omission during a contentious exchange with Vermont's Democratic Senator Peter Welch.
8: I thought you weren't going to be sending people to the polls.
9: When did you hear that? It's just another lie.
8: When you answered Mr. Blumenthal.
9: Nope.
8: So you are sending
9: We have election crisis coordinators manned at all 56 field offices.
8: All right.
9: Election integrity is of paramount importance. This FBI is not going to shy away effort.
0: In Pennsylvania, health officials have reported a fourth measles death. All four deaths have occurred just in the last month. 2026 is now on record as the deadliest year for measles in the U.S. since the virus was declared eliminated in 2000. Pennsylvania had not had a measles-related death in at least 35 years. The deaths include an 18-year-old teenager and a 40-year-old woman, both whom were unvaccinated, as well as a 6-week-old baby and a newborn who died shortly after birth. And singer-songwriter Ed Sheeran is facing growing backlash after removing Grammy-winning musician Macklemore from Sheeran's U.S. tour. Sheeran caved into demands to drop Macklemore after New England Patriots owner Robert Kraft organized a boycott among stadium owners over the rapper's advocacy for Palestine. Kraft reportedly told Sheeran the tour would be canceled unless Macklemore was dropped. Hours after Sheeran said he would not publicly speak up over Israel's war on Gaza, four of his supporting musical acts announced they're leaving the tour. Among them, Phineas, the brother of pop star Billie Eilish, who said on Instagram, quote, "Artists must not be silenced when they speak up for the oppressed. I stand with Palestine and its people," unquote. The Irish folk band Beoga, Sheeran's backing band, and Irish musician Aaron Rowe dropped out as well. Rowe said in a social media post, quote, "As Irish

0: opened an investigation after ProPublica revealed that a Russian oligarch close to Vladimir Putin bankrolled part of Donald Trump Jr.'s Bahamas wedding in May. ProPublica revealed Omar Kremlev paid hundreds of thousands of dollars in wedding expenses, including the rental of a private island. Kremlev also attended the intimate wedding. Other attendees included Trump Jr.'s sister, Ivanka, his brother-in-law, Jared Kushner, and his brother, Eric Trump. The president did not attend. Altogether, the guest list numbered around 50. Omar Kremlev, who is seen in photos at the wedding, is the president of the International Boxing Association. Just weeks before the wedding, Putin awarded him the Order of Friendship. Donald Trump Jr. and his newly wed wife, Bettina Anderson, confirmed ProPublica's findings, writing on social media, quote, "Our dear friend Omar very generously hosted two incredible nights of celebrations for us. It's unfortunate that something so personal and happy can be recast as something political or sinister simply because of who someone is or where they come from."
1: Democratic Congressmember Robert Garcia, the top Democrat on the House Oversight Committee, said the bankrolling of the wedding raises, quote, serious national security and public corruption concerns, unquote. And this is Democratic Senator Chris Murphy of Connecticut speaking on the Senate floor.
2: Never before has a foreign enemy of the United States paid for the family wedding of the president. Why? Because it is naked corruption in plain view. It is as close to treason as you get. Accepting lavish gifts, millions of dollars in gifts, perhaps, from the enemy of this nation.
0: On Tuesday, Attorney General Todd Blanche, who is Trump's former personal lawyer, was asked if the Justice Department will probe the funding of the wedding.
3: The president doesn't know who this person is. I think other members of the family don't know who this person is. The president's son has said that he's a very close friend and that he accepted a gift in the weekend of his wedding. When you say, am I investigating what? And when you say, this person is a friend of Putin, I don't even know if that's true or not.
1: And in a statement, President Trump said, quote, "I have no idea who Omar is, never heard of him. He didn't pay for Don and Bettina's wedding, which took place at a totally different location on a different day from the wedding. It was an after party given in their honor, not a big deal. I was not present at the party," Trump said. We're joined now by Joshua Kaplan, Pulitzer Prize winning reporter for ProPublica. He co-authored the expose, "Donald Trump Jr.'s Bahamas Wedding Was Secretly Bankrolled by Russian Oligarch Close to Putin." Joshua, thanks for joining us. Why don't we start off by you just explaining, who is Omar Kremlev?
4: So I think the most important thing to understand about Kremlev is the level of his connection with the Russian government. Right before the wedding, he wasn't just making sure his suit still fits. He was reportedly traveling in China as part of Putin's delegation there. As you said, a month earlier, he got the latest in a series of state honors that he's received from Putin after Russia invaded Ukraine. The Ukrainian government sanctioned Kremlev personally. And that government connection is a through line throughout Kremlev's entire life story. He was an obscure figure with a criminal record and a different name. He changed his name, and over the course of his, the government has given him assets and taken other actions that have turned him into a very wealthy magnate, a dominant figure in the sports betting world in Russia. It's impossible to understand him and his story without talking about and thinking about his connection with Putin and Putin's inner circle.
0: And Josh, how exactly did he meet Don Jr.? I mean, this is a guy who used to be part of a right-wing biker gang in Russia.
4: Yeah, I mean, it's an excellent question. It's not something we fully understand yet. I mean, the strangest thing about this is that Don Jr. met this guy only very recently. Kremlev's office told us that they met a couple of years ago. Don Jr. said they met through a mutual friend in the hunting world and quickly hit it off because they both love boxing and the outdoors. But how things got to this point where Omar is not only attending this very intimate wedding but also paying for it is very much a mystery.
1: And President Trump trying to make a distinction between paying for the actual wedding. It was very small. It was like 50 people, right?
4: Yes.
1: 10 of them were part of this Russian party, 20% of the party. So there was a wedding and then the celebrations, the fireworks.
4: Yeah, I mean, so

0: I think it's a mistake to get bogged down in this distinction. Really, what we're talking about is a reception. The, you know, quote unquote after party the president's referring to is where they had their first dance and ate wedding cake. The ceremony itself was just family. The oligarch did not attend that. The rest of this lavish wedding weekend was attended by Umar and this Russian entourage and paid for by Kremlev.
1: And there were 10 people in the Russian entourage at a wedding of 50 people.
2: That's about right, yeah.
1: And, I mean, Don Jr.'s wealth is put at about $300 million. Did he need anybody to pay for the wedding? What do we know about why Umar paid for this wedding?
0: It's, you know, I mean, the basic fact we have is that a member of Putin's circle is financially supporting the president's son. As soon as we get to why, I mean, we start to have all these really weird questions come up. Junior is rich. It seems like he could have afforded this himself. That doesn't mean he has $300 million, you know, in his checking account, of course, but still, this is objectively, it's very strange. And, you know, the other big question that we don't know is what's Kremlev's motive here? I mean, he's spent a lot of money seemingly successfully cultivating a relationship with the son of the president, and we have no idea why.
3: And now the other son, one of the other sons, Trump Jr.'s brother, Eric, when you asked, put in a request for Eric's response, who was at the wedding, he said this about Kremlev, quote, "Eric has absolutely no clue who this person is, nor has never heard his name. We're talking about a wedding party that went over days, and there were only 50 people there all together. It's like he didn't get his brother's memo, because his brother and his brother's new wife, they have admitted."
0: Yeah, I mean, and this was a very small wedding. I mean, Don has repeatedly said that it was just family and some, quote, really close friends. I mean, frankly, there were some longtime friends of his that were understandably disappointed that they didn't make the cut. And then you have Umar, this big guy, shaved head, who not only met Don Jr. very recently, but also only speaks limited English, and this large crew of Russians he came with. I mean, it was apparently, we talked to people there, and it was quite the scene. It was intimate setting, Palm Beach socialites, Jared Kushner, and then this large group that no one knew who sometimes stood off by themselves speaking Russian.
1: What do we know about possible future cooperation between Don Jr. and Umar Kremlev?
0: Not much. I mean, there is a press release that, so the only instance that we actually know about, besides what they talked, just the kind of vague story in their statements of them having a relationship before this, was last year. In September, this boxing organization that Kremlev runs hosted a panel discussion in Istanbul about boxing. And the panelists were Manny Pacquiao, Muhammad Ali's daughter, and then Donald Trump Jr. I mean, people who went were a little confused of why is Don Jr. here talking about sports with you know, legends of the boxing world. After that event, Umar's organization had a press release where they said, you know, this alliance will not remain symbolic, more joint initiatives will follow. What does that mean? We don't know. We asked both Kremlev and Don Jr., neither of them said.
3: So you've done several pieces on this. Now the House Oversight Committee, Congressmember Garcia, is calling for a federal investigation. What would this look like as you have the House Speaker Johnson desperately trying to recess Congress until after the elections?
0: I mean, I think realistically, this House investigation means nothing right now, except there was a document preservation request in these letters. So Don Jr. is under legal notice to keep all of his records related to this relationship. If the Democrats retake the House in the fall, we could be talking about something very different next year if Congress continues to be interested in looking into this.
3: Joshua Kaplan, I want to thank you for being with us. Pulitzer Prize winning reporter for ProPublica. We'll link to your pieces. The latest, Donald Trump Jr.'s Bahamas wedding was secretly bankrolled by Russian oligarch close to Putin. Coming up, the Elimination Project, the Israeli human rights group B'Tselem, has accused Israel of dramatically escalating its assault on all aspects of Palestinian life in the occupied West Bank. Stay with us.

0: Agreed by the Palestinian oud musician Huda Asfour, performing in our Democracy Now! Studio. This is Democracy Now!, democracynow.org, The War and Peace Report. I'm Amy Goodman with Anjali Kamat.
1: A major new report by the Israeli human rights group B'Tselem, titled The Elimination Project, accuses Israel of systematically dismantling the conditions that allow Palestinians in the occupied West Bank to function as a community. The report says Israel is, quote, dramatically intensifying its attacks on every aspect of Palestinian life in the West Bank, including, quote, the ability to get to work, take children to school or university, receive medical treatment or municipal services, meet family and friends, cultivate land, or go on vacation, routine activities that make up human life. This is B'Tselem Executive Director Yuli Novak in a video that accompanied the report.
2: Israel is dismantling the basic conditions needed for collective Palestinian existence in the West Bank. Our new report, The Elimination Project, shows how this mechanism works and how over the past 3 years, it has become more lethal, violent, and explicit. Come with us to the West Bank to see for yourself. The Elimination Project in the West Bank operates through 5 domains of action that work together and reinforce each other. Killing, violence, intimidation, movement restrictions, economic strangulation, social and political destruction, ethnic cleansing, and territorial takeover, these are all parts of a system with one aim: to ensure Jewish supremacy and eliminate the Palestinian collective.
0: That's part of a video accompanying the new B'Tselem report, The Elimination Project, Israel's systematic dismantling of Palestinian collective life in the West Bank. Leading celebrities have joined B'Tselem in calling for the international community to intervene on behalf of Palestinians. This video features Cynthia Nixon, Susan Sarandon, Michael Stipe, and the Emmy Award-winning Hannah Einbinder speaking alongside B'Tselem researchers.
3: Israel is carrying out a campaign to eliminate Palestinian collective existence in the West Bank.
4: It is happening right now.
5: Another violent attack.
3: Another killing.
6: Another home demolished.
5: Another home set on fire.
4: Another community displaced from its land.
6: Another checkpoint blocking the way.
7: Another olive grove destroyed.
6: What is happening in the West Bank is not a series of isolated events.
4: When you pay attention and connect the dots, the picture is clear.
8: They are all part of a single political project.
6: U.S. taxpayer dollars are funding these crimes.
9: This project is rooted in an apartheid system that has been in place for generations.
3: Since October 2023, it has accelerated dramatically.
10: Its implementation is more violent and more unrestrained.
4: The international community must end the impunity that allows it to continue.
5: The world must act to stop Israel's elimination project in the West Bank.
1: Since October 7th, 2023, at least 1,107 Palestinians have been killed by Israel in the occupied West Bank. Over the weekend, an Israeli soldier shot a Palestinian man in the leg during a confrontation between Israeli settlers and Palestinian villagers in the West Bank town of Fakua.
0: Well, for more, we're joined by two guests. In Tel Aviv, Ori Gavati is with us, B'Tselem Director of International Relations. He's a former Israeli soldier who served as a tank commander primarily in the West Bank from 2010 to 2013. And in the occupied West Bank, we're joined by Mohammed Shaban, a Palestinian farmer from Halhul, just north of Hebron. We welcome you both to Democracy Now! Ori, let's begin with you on the breadth of this report. Talk about what you're calling the Elimination Project and what's happening right now in the West Bank.
11: Thank you for having me. For too long, Israel's policies in the West Bank have been kind of treated or looked at as isolated events, right? So the violence of settler militias, the home demolitions, military raids, and so forth. When we look at Israel's policies in the West Bank together and truly examine them, we actually find that there is one very coherent logic behind all of them, and this is the logic of elimination of Palestinian collective life in the West Bank. This logic operates through 5 mechanisms that we identified: violence and intimidation, movement restrictions, ethnic cleansing and territorial takeover, economic strangulation, and social and political destruction. Through all of these mechanisms that work together simultaneously, and also reinforce one another, Israel is systematically dismantling the ability of Palestinians to live as a collective in that land. It, as you mentioned in your introduction, it creates a situation that Palestinian life are just almost inviable. Starts from your home, your way to work, your way to school, your ability to visit your family, your ability to raise your olive grove, and so forth. Simultaneously to all of that, Israel is also entrenching its own takeover of that land, and also moving its own people and expanding the settlements, the outposts, the farms, and so forth, to take over the space that Palestinian lives are becoming more and more inviolable in.
1: But Ori, this project of settler colonialism, dispossession, settlement, it's not new. Talk about how in the report you connect what's happening in the West Bank to the ongoing genocide in Gaza, and what has happened in the West Bank, this escalation since 2023.
11: Yeah, so in the report we focus on, we talk about the decades, but we also definitely mentioned, talk about how since October 23, since the elections of this government in 2022, the scale, the speed, the openness, the, of all those different elements significantly intensified. The logic of elimination comes in practice in its most extreme form in the genocide in Gaza, and it's taken place across the territories that Israel controls. We're definitely seeing a lot of the mechanisms, the tools that were used and are used still, you know, the genocide is ongoing as we speak in Gaza, being implemented in the West Bank, practices like aerial bombardments, for example, that we haven't seen in the West Bank for many, many years, are back in practice. You know, we're talking about it. When talking about in Gaza, over 20,000 minors, kids, teenagers were killed by Israel as part of its genocide. In the West Bank, we're also seeing vast killings of minors. It's in a different scale, but the practices are very, very similar, and the geologic of elimination is all-encompassing across the territories.
1: Ori, can you talk about how this, what you describe as the elimination project, how it relates to Bezalel Smotrich's plan, the decisive plan? I want to go back to the video that came out with the new report, Elimination Project, Israel's Systematic Dismantling of Palestinian Collective Life in the West Bank. This is a clip of Israel's far-right finance minister, Bezalel Smotrich, addressing the Knesset back in 2017.
12: The basis for anyone who wants to stay is to abandon all national aspirations or the desire to express them here, because there is no place here for national self-definition of anyone but the Jewish people.
1: Ori, your response, and if you can explain Smotrich's kind of plan and how that relates to what's happening today.
11: Yeah, so in 2017, Bezalel Smotrich publishes his decisive plan. The plan basically talks about victory through settlement. It's one of the main concepts there. And then it talks about how Palestinians under Israel's control have basically three options left, according to Smotrich. Either to submit to Jewish supremacy and apartheid, leave, or face the consequences, face the military consequences of the decision to resist. And when we look at Israel's elimination project in the West Bank, we're seeing many of the this kind of blueprint that Smotrich publishes in 2017 implemented on the ground. Look, when Smotrich published this in 2017, he didn't have as much power as he has now. Today we're talking about a person who is a minister in the Israeli Ministry of Defense, which holds significant power over the West Bank, and he was appointed to that position very knowingly by the Prime Minister Netanyahu. So a person that designed this blueprint, this plan, now holds the power to implement many of its elements, and is, by the way, very outspoken about it right as we speak, you know, these days, about his plan and about how he's intending to implement it. Now, when we look at what's happening on the ground in the West Bank, we're seeing exactly that. We're seeing violence by the military and violence by settler militias that are also supported by the entire Israeli apparatus and the military, causing the displacement of thousands of Palestinians in communities across the West Bank. Over 66 communities were displaced since October 23 through the violence of settler militias that is supported by the state. Another 33,000 Palestinians were forcibly displaced through the violence of the military in Palestinian refugee camps since the beginning of 2025. And this is just one example of how his blueprint is actually taking place on the ground.
0: I want to bring Mohammed Shaban into the conversation, a Palestinian farmer. We're speaking to you in Halhul, in the Hebron area of the occupied West Bank. Can you talk about your life there, your family, your community, how you've been affected overall by the Israeli occupation, but by these gangs of Israeli settlers? If you can explain what's happened in Halhul.
13: Good afternoon or good morning, maybe in your area. I would like to thank you to having me in this meeting or in this broadcast. I am from Halhul. Halhul is a city north to Hebron. In Halhul, we are our main business or our main work is farmers. We are planting grapes. We're producing two main products. We sell grapes leaves and grapes fruit. Before October 7, we don't have any settlement in Halhul. Halhul located in Route 60. This Route 60 joining Beersheba to Jerusalem. It's crossing Halhul. Our land is separated. Half of it before Route 60. The other half is after Route 60. Halhul area is 37 dunams. Majority of this land, 4,000 dunams only the city. The others is agriculture land. Sorry.
1: Acre, for our viewers who might not understand dunams. But Mohammed, can you talk about, you know, as you're talking about your life in Halhul and your, you know, your occupation as a farmer, what has been the impact of settlers on your life, especially in recent months?
13: Actually, in 2005, they start the first settlement in Halhul. Now we have 7 outposts. We lost 14,000 dunams from our land, which is the richest land in agriculture, the best land for us. And this season, we lost 40 million shekel. In Halhul also, they installed 11 gates around Halhul. We cannot reach our lands. We cannot go outside Halhul. They open only one gate from 8 o'clock until 5 o'clock every day. Everyone in Halhul starts suffering because at the beginning I said we are fully dependent in agriculture, especially after October 7. We used to have some people working in Israel and they don't have permissions to go now. So everybody come back to his land to work in his land because it makes some money for the people to continue their life. So with this big loss, actually, as I told you, around 40 million shekels, around 70% from our product every year.
1: Part of the report also talks about the economic strangulation of Palestinian communities. But Mohammed, you know, can you talk about what kinds of interactions you've personally had with the settlers and with soldiers and your children as well?
13: Yes. The farmers, they didn't stop going to their land. When they go to the land, at the beginning, the settlers, if they are like a few people, the settlers attack them, beat them. We have, I documented 60 cases when they attack farmers. It's between seriously injured or injured in simple way, damaging our cars. also damaging our fields, uprooting our trees, many lands we cannot now reach it at all. We didn't work on it. The other lands which we managed to reach it, now the season start. When the season start last month, now is the season for the grapes. Actually, this lands, unless they collecting the product, all they damage the product. Our loss, yani, it's affected everything in Al Hol. Yani, imagine, yani, what make Al Hol special case? Because this thing happened only in 6 months. We have all of this lost happening in 6 months. Nobody even think about it.
0: I wanted to ask Uri Gavati of Betzalem what you're calling for at this point. The British Foreign Secretary, Ed Miliband, has announced new policies against illegal Israeli settlements, including a ban on imports, targeted sanctions, a prohibition on advertising stolen land, and more. The new sanctions announced in conjunction with Canada and France. But is this enough?
11: Look, the steps from last week are definitely a good step in the right direction, right? We're seeing for the first time a move from empty statements and condemnations, which is what we're used to see from the international community, to something that looks like real true consequences. What must happen is that these consequences will not only focus on the settlement project, right? This is exactly what we're talking about in the report. The settlement project is not separate from the elimination project. It's actually a significant mechanism within the elimination project. In order to truly challenge this system, to truly stop Israel and make sure that consequences are truly kind of, Israel truly has consequences for its crimes against the Palestinian people across the territories under its control, we need to see measures that target the system. And this is the move that needs to happen by the international community. This move from empty statement condemnations into measures that target the system itself.
1: What does that look like, Ori? How do you target the system? I mean, this has been going on for years and you say has escalated rapidly in recent years. What exactly are you calling for? What needs to happen?
11: Look, you know, the international community has such a vast array of tools under its disposal. The different policymakers and decision makers know exactly the type of tools they can use. At this point, the problem is not what to do. The problem is that there isn't true political will to do something. We're seeing this beginning of change, right? We're seeing it in the UK. We're seeing it in other places in Europe. But we need more of that change. What to do is truly not a problem. The problem right now is that it's not, nothing has been done. And this is what we're calling for, to go through this transformation and truly face this Israeli system for what it is. A system that committing a genocide in Gaza, the elimination project in the West Bank, is managing torture camps in its detention centers, across its detention centers for Palestinians, and truly treat it as such. The measures are known for everybody. The political will is missing.
0: And finally, we're speaking to you from the United States. And in our headlines today, we reported the Trump administration approved a $2.8 billion package selling 2,000-pound bombs in Israel. The sale including 40,000 bombs funded by foreign ministry financing, a program in which the U.S. gives Israel taxpayer money that Israel spends to get U.S.-made bombs. Your final comment on the significance of the U.S. support for Israel.
11: There is no question that the U.S. is the primary enabler of the genocide in Gaza, of the elimination project in the West Bank, and basically of everything that Israel is doing. We are seeing amazing progress within the U.S. society. You know, you mentioned it in your introduction, the moving steps by artists to publicly resist the genocide. This is an amazing process we're seeing within the US society. What must happen now is the translation of this process into actual actions by decision makers in order to, again, stop the Israeli genocide and stop the elimination project in the West Bank.
0: Ori Gavati, we want to thank you for being with us. Bet Selem, Director of International Relations. We'll link to your new report, The Elimination Project, speaking to us from Tel Aviv. And Mohammed Shaban, Palestinian farmer, speaking to us from Halhul, just north of Hebron. Coming up is Amnesty International reiterates its call for a ceasefire in the U.S.-Iran war. Amnesty has accused Iranian authorities of committing crimes against humanity during the bloody suppression of the 2022 Women, Life, Freedom uprising. Stay with us.

0: and then left Luthi performing in our Democracy Now! Studio. This is Democracy Now!, democracynow.org, The War and Peace Report. I'm Amy Goodman with Anjali Kamat.
1: 4 years ago today, the Woman Life Freedom Uprising erupted in Iran after the death in custody of a 22-year-old Kurdish woman named Jina Mahsa Amini, who had been arrested by the morality police. For the next 3 months, hundreds of thousands took to the streets protesting against Iran's discriminatory compulsory veiling laws. In a new report, Amnesty International has concluded that the repressive measures used by Iranian authorities to crush the Woman Life Freedom protests in 2022 constitute crimes against humanity. Investigating the killings of 377 protesters and bystanders in 2022, Amnesty International's 1,000-plus page new report calls for international criminal investigations into 87 Iranian officials. Amnesty interviewed 270 people for its investigation, most of whom participated in the protests. This is the testimony of Niaz Akh, who was 14 at the time of the protests and living in Iran's Kurdistan province.
2: On October 8th, 2022, I was at school. When the last bell rang, we went outside school. The protest started. One of the plainclothes agents came with a shotgun and tear gas. They fired tear gas and we all ran away. Agents fired metal pellets at two girls and they fell to the ground. All we could do was run. We fell to the ground. An agent pulled our hair. He was pulling us into a car to take us away. But somehow we managed to escape from him. When I got home, I saw that he had pulled my hair so hard that all of it was stuck inside my headscarf. After that day, I didn't feel normal and didn't go to school anymore. We couldn't stay in Iran anymore. Since then, we haven't seen our home, nor our family. No one.
0: Niaz Akh, again, 14 at the time of the 2022 protests. Amnesty International released its new report at a time when the organization is also calling for an enduring ceasefire and accountability for the ongoing illegal U.S.-Israeli bombing of Iran that's killed nearly 1,500 civilians. For more, we're joined by Rahab Arini, Amnesty International's Iran researcher. Their new report out today is titled Architects of Atrocities, State Machinery Orchestrating Crimes Against Humanity in Iran's 2022 Woman Life Freedom Uprising, joining us from London. Rahab, if you can lay out the findings of this massive 1,000-plus page report, and then also releasing it at this time when Amnesty has come out against the U.S.-Israeli war on Iran.
3: Hello, Amy. Thank you very much for having me. Amnesty International is launching this landmark report to send a central message to the international community. Repeated protest killings in Iran have become normalized. Impunity is leading to the loss of thousands of lives, and it is beyond time for the international community to end the crisis of impunity that is fueling repeated cycles of protest killings in Iran. Our research included interviews with 270 people, extensive analysis of documentary evidence, and analysis of over 2,000 videos. The evidence leaves no doubt. The Iranian authorities committed crimes against humanity, the crimes against humanity of murder, torture, rape and sexual violence, enforced disappearance and imprisonment and persecution on political, gender, ethnic and religious grounds to crush the Woman Life Freedom Uprising. And impunity for these crimes paved the way for further atrocities at even a more horrific level in January 2026. We are urging the international community to pursue justice because domestically there is no prospect for justice. We've explained in immense detail how the judiciary of the Islamic Republic of Iran is complicit in crimes against humanity. So the international community is kind of disconnected from reality by directing calls to accountability for the very authorities that are part of the security apparatus committing crimes in the country. We've named 87 officials who must face criminal investigations, but this is not an exhaustive list. It, however, shows how crimes against humanity are planned, coordinated and waged across the country, terrorizing entire communities to crush dissent. And as you noted, we are launching this report because we think that it's important that the crimes against humanity committed against protesters demanding dignity, freedom, and human rights are not overshadowed by the current new round of crisis that has also opened a new front of crimes under international law against people in Iran, this time due to the unlawful strikes of the US and Israel, which violate the UN Charter. We've been very clear that the suffering of victims of crimes against humanity must not be instrumentalized or weaponized by actors such as US and Israel. And at the same time, we are clear that we need people-centered strategies, and crimes against humanity must also not be forgotten or overshadowed because of the current crisis, because people in Iran are at risk of further massacres if global action on justice is not taken.
1: And Raha, you identify 87 officials within different levels of the Iranian government. How high does the responsibility go? And can you just say a little bit about how Iranian authorities justified the crackdown when it happened in 2022 and what their response has been to your report? You just released it this morning.
3: The responsibility goes all the way to the top of the chain of command. The 87 officials we've named include the Supreme Leader, the late Supreme Leader, who is the commander of the security forces. It includes the head of the general staff of the armed forces and commanders of the security forces leading on deadly protest dispersals, which are in the context of Iran, the police force and the Islamic Revolutionary Guard Corps. We've also named 25 Ministry of Interior officials. They include the then Minister of Interior, Ahmad Wahidi, who is now the General Commander of the IRGC, as well as provincial governors and county governors. Crimes against humanity are system crimes. This means that they require resources, organization, structures, and a state policy. And this is precisely what we have shown in the report. In over 260 pages, we have mapped the chain of command behind these crimes, and we've shown how security forces across the country, a vast network of security forces, are deployed, equipped with firearms, military-grade firearms, such as assault rifles, submachine guns, and heavy machine guns to kill and injure protesters. There is a leaked document that shows or sheds light on the inner workings of the deadly crackdown. It's from a provincial police commander that instructed the security forces to respond mercilessly and go as far as causing death. These crimes were intended to take place because the authorities rely on a state policy of lethal force to crush dissent in the country.
1: Raha, you know, as we're talking, this is in the midst of the ongoing bombing of Iran, conflict with U.S. Israel against Iran. This has been going on for over 6 months now. What has been the relationship between the crackdown on dissent and the, you know, there was a people's uprising earlier this year that was brutally suppressed, and this kind of war?
3: This has been a devastating year for people in Iran. The unlawful attacks of the US and Israel started as people were still reeling from the collective grief and trauma of the unprecedented January massacres. Just to remind ourselves, in January 2026, in less than 48 hours, on the 8th and 9th of January, security forces massacred thousands of protesters and bystanders across Iran to crush the largest nation wide uprising that the country had seen since 1979. After experiencing decades of repression at the hands of their own authorities, people in Iran are also now suffering violations of international humanitarian law and war crimes because of the tens of thousands of airstrikes by the US and Israeli authorities. So now they are caught between internal deadly repression and unlawful attacks by external actors. The Iranian authorities have also used the cover of wartime conditions to intensify domestic repression. They have further militarized public spaces. They are threatening almost on a routine basis further massacres of protesters and dissidents. They are counting on the fact that the international community is now looking elsewhere. Other headlines are dominating the news. So they tell people that their hangers, their fingers are on trigger to launch further massacres.
0: Raha, we want to thank you so much for being with us. Raha Bahraini, human rights lawyer, researcher in Iran for Amnesty International. We'll link to your new report, Architects of Atrocities, State Machinery Orchestrating Crimes Against Humanity in Iran's 2022 Woman, Life, Freedom Uprising. Today, on the 4th anniversary of the death of 22-year-old Mahsa Amini in custody of Iran's morality police. I'm Amy Goodman with Anjali Kamat. Look forward to seeing people in Bayshore, New York tomorrow for Steal the Story, Please. Thanks so much.
4: 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The next edition of Collector's Corner will feature a wide range of music played by a wonderful flute and guitar duo, Denis Azabagic and Eugenia Molinar. They are called the Cavatina Duo, and they play together very beautifully. I hope you'll be with me on the next Collector's Corner.
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42 degrees in Kodiak with a few clouds drifting around out there with west winds pushing them gently 6 miles per hour. At the airport, they indicate they have 10 miles of visibility as well. The Weather Service is calling for partly sunny skies all day today with a high near 58. Calm winds turning to the southeast to 5 this afternoon. For tonight, a chance of showers after 10 p.m., mostly cloudy overnight. Low of 46, south winds 10 to 15. And for tomorrow, look for mostly cloudy skies with a likelihood of showers after 10 a.m. High near 56 tomorrow, south winds 5 or 10. For Saturday, rain is likely. Sunday, mostly cloudy with a chance of showers. Same on Monday. We are nearing a high tide that will happen at 6:44 this morning here on the east side, a 5.9-foot tide. Over on the west side, your high tide will happen at 6:56 a.m. and be 9.8 feet in Larsen Bay. Mariners, here's your weather forecast for Marmot Island. Just hit Kanakaut to 15 miles southwest 15, becoming south 15 tonight with 4-foot seas. Variable 10 tomorrow with seas at 3 feet. Over in the Shelikof Strait, south 15, becoming southeast 15 tonight with 3-foot seas. Variable 10 tomorrow on our west side with seas at 2 feet.

And this is KMXT Kodiak, your public radio station here in beautiful downtown Kodiak, Alaska, where it is 42 degrees. There are a few clouds being gently pushed around by west winds at 6 miles per hour at the airport. They have 10 miles of visibility there. Look for partly sunny skies today with a high near 58, calm winds turning to the southeast around 5 or so this afternoon. For tonight, a chance of showers after 10 p.m. Otherwise, mostly cloudy skies, low of 46 tonight, south winds 10 or 15. And for tomorrow, mostly cloudy skies, south winds 5 or 10. Showers are likely after 10 a.m. tomorrow.

It is 10 minutes to 7 o'clock. Forty-two degrees in Kodiak this morning with a few clouds. The temperature has been dropping as time has gone by this morning. At the airport, they indicate they have west winds at 6 miles per hour, 10 miles of visibility, and the Weather Service is calling for partly sunny skies today, high near 58, calm winds turning to the southeast to 5 this afternoon. For tonight, look for just a chance of showers and mostly cloudy skies, low around 46, south winds 10 to 15. And for tomorrow, mostly cloudy with showers likely after 10 a.m.

0: 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We are also streaming live on the web at kmxt.org. Forty-two degrees in Kodiak this morning with a few clouds. West winds at 6 miles per hour at the airport. They have 10 miles of visibility.
1: Good morning. President Trump repeatedly hectored the last Federal Reserve chair to lower interest rates. He picked a new chair who raised them. What does the Fed's Kevin Warsh see in the data? It's Morning Edition from NPR News. Chinese President Xi Jinping is coming to Washington next week for a state visit. I'm Michelle Martin.
2: And I'm A. Martinez. There are competing ideas inside the Trump administration over what the goals of the meeting should be. Also, Republican political ads are increasingly using anti-Muslim hate speech, relying on lies and distortions about Islam. And Sarah Bareilles on the good grief behind her first album in years. It's Thursday, September 17th. Kyle Chandler, Coach Taylor, now Green Lantern, turns 61 years old today. News is next.
3: Live from NPR News in Washington, I'm Corva Coleman. House Speaker Mike Johnson has adjourned his chamber early so members can go home and campaign. The move prevents lawmakers from voting on articles of impeachment against Defense Secretary Pete Hegseth over the war in Iran. NPR's Quill Lawrence reports the House also won't vote on legislation affecting military veterans, a measure that has languished for years.
4: The bill would close a loophole that prevents some veterans who get VA disability benefits from also collecting full military retirement pay.
5: That we've earned it. I

Good morning. It is 7:05. This is the Bad Plus. 41 degrees in Kodiak this morning with fair skies. The temperature has been steadily dropping over the last hour or so. At the airport, they have west winds at 5 miles per hour, 10 miles of visibility, and the Weather Service is calling for partly sunny skies today. High near 58. Calm winds turning to the southeast around 5 this afternoon. For tonight, a chance of showers after 10 p.m. with mostly cloudy skies. Overnight low of about 46, south winds 10 or 15. And for tomorrow, mostly cloudy skies with a likelihood of showers after 10 a.m. High near 56 tomorrow, south winds 5 or 10. For Saturday, rain is likely in the late morning, cloudy skies. Sunday, chance of showers, mostly cloudy. Chance of showers and mostly cloudy for Monday as well. Partly sunny for Tuesday. Mariners, here's your weather forecast for Marmot Island to Sitkanak out to 15 nautical miles. Southwest 15, becoming south 15 tonight, 4-foot seas. Variable 10 tomorrow, seas at 3 feet. Over in the Shelikof Strait, south 15 today, becoming southeast 15 tonight. 3-foot seas today and tonight in the Shelikof. For tomorrow, variable 10, seas at 2 feet on our west side.

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2: It's time for the KMXT Morning News. I'm Terry Haynes. Friday marked the 25th anniversary of the deadliest terrorist attack on U.S. soil. KMXT's Davis Hovey attended a 9/11 ceremony on the country's largest Coast Guard base in Kodiak and has this report.
3: Formation! Attention!
4: The Coast Guard's large brass bell rings five more times, each representing a major event of September 11th, 2001. That's when a Muslim militant group hijacked four commercial airliners and crashed them into the World Trade Center in New York City, the Pentagon near Washington, D.C., and a field in Pennsylvania, killing nearly 3,000 people. Base Kodiak Fire Chief Aaron Griffin walks the crowd of more than 100 Coast Guard servicemen and women through the symbolism.
5: The third toll for American Airlines Flight 77, impacting the Pentagon at 9:37 a.m., instantly killing all 59 on board and 125 personnel in the building.
4: Griffin remembers exactly where he was that day, on duty at then Elmendorf Air Force Base in Anchorage, just waking up to a morning alarm.
6: They rang the alarm and said, "Hey, everybody wake up, turn on CNN," was actually what they piped over that pipes all seven stations. And so we all did. And just about as we got it turned on is when the second tower got hit. My staff sergeant turned to me and said, "Aaron, we're at war," like that fast.
4: Reflecting 25 years later, Griffin says he still remembers people coming together and helping each other. He remembers in Anchorage, donations pouring in, including tons of diapers at a local shelter.
6: Like, they didn't know what to do. They didn't know how to do it, but they did what they could. And that's when I think about the charity of the response. That's what I'm speaking to. We didn't respond by licking our wounds. We responded by loving on each other.
4: About 35 junior ROTC cadets from Kodiak High School attended the September

0: or 11th ceremony, none of them were alive in 2001. Griffin advises them to be prepared for a future event.
1: Like the same way we learned from when Pearl Harbor was attacked, we learned from this event, and that we should, be ready. Don't make the same mistakes we did, but be ready to steal their hearts for what's coming.
0: Alaska's lone representative in the U.S. House, Nick Begich III, also spoke briefly during the ceremony. He says it's important to remember all those first responders on the ground.
2: Remember the firefighters, police officers, paramedics, service members, and ordinary citizens who ran toward danger when every instinct told them to run away. Remember the families whose lives were forever changed.
0: Reporting in Kodiak, I'm Davis Hovey.
3: A bill that aims to reduce the pollock fleet's bycatch of salmon and other species passed the U.S. Senate Commerce Committee yesterday. Alaska Public Media's Liz Ruskin reports.
4: Senator Dan Sullivan is the sponsor of the Bycatch Reduction Act. He says it would tell the North Pacific Fisheries Management Council to change how it treats the Bering Sea and Gulf of Alaska trawlers to limit their impact on the marine environment.
5: This sets out timelines, it sets out standards, it sets out direct action to reduce bycatch, to limit and in many ways do away with trawl gear contact with the seafloor and setting clear standards.
4: It also reconstitutes a salmon task force from a 2022 Sullivan bill. Sullivan says that will give Alaskans a direct say in what the federal government studies.
5: It's the most comprehensive bycatch bill that's ever been voted out of committee in Congress.
4: Trawler bycatch has become a major issue in Sullivan's reelection campaign. He's in a tight race with Democrat Mary Peltola, who has focused on fish and bycatch in four campaigns dating back to 2022. Among the 60,000 members of an influential Facebook group called Stop Alaskan Trawler Bycatch, opinions vary about Sullivan's legislation. Some say it's a do-nothing bill because it doesn't order a trawl ban and calls for a lot of research. Moderator David Bays, though, says it would be meaningful law.
6: It picks four or five things that need to be studied, but with those are things that my take is that the regulators have sort of intentionally not studied over the year because they're the things that could get trawl shut down if the study was really fleshed out.
4: The bill cleared the 26-member committee despite no votes from four Democrats. They include Senator Maria Cantwell. She represents Washington State, where major elements of the pollock industry are based. Sullivan is the sole sponsor of the Bycatch Reduction Act. Senator Lisa Murkowski's spokesman said she wants to build on work already underway. He noted that Murkowski co-sponsored a 2025 Sullivan bill, the Bycatch Reduction and Research Act. A spokesman for the Peltola campaign called Sullivan's current bill, introduced in June, 11th hour election year legislation, likely to die in the lame duck session of Congress. Sullivan says he's trying to get it passed in the Senate next week. The House, though, is in recess until after the November election. Reporting from Anchorage, I'm Liz Ruskin.
3: The state of Alaska is requesting a judge to throw out a lawsuit alleging the Division of Elections violated Alaskans' right to privacy when it shared voter information with the federal government last December. The state turned over the voter list, including driver's license numbers and addresses, after a series of requests from the Department of Justice. State Attorney Margaret Payton Walsh represents the defendants. The Division of Elections Director Carol Beecher and Lieutenant Governor Nancy Dahlstrom. During oral arguments in the state superior court on Wednesday, she said the plaintiffs allege the Justice Department intends to use the voter information unlawfully, but she says it's impossible to know for certain what the federal government will do with it.
7: Without that critical factual development, this court can only guess whether the division's conduct will present any legal problems, much less meet the specific elements of the claims alleged by the plaintiffs here. To decide these claims now, you will have to engage in the writing of fiction.
3: Under its agreement with the Justice Department, the state is obligated to purge voters from its rolls who the federal government identifies as ineligible within 45 days. American Civil Liberties Union of Alaska attorney Cindy Woods represented the groups that are suing, the Alaska Black Caucus and the League of Women Voters. She says the databases that the federal and state government have used have misidentified some voters as ineligible.
8: The Department of Justice is relying on faulty databases and attempting to find non-citizen voters and other voters who might be ineligible. And we also know that the Division of Elections has been undertaking non-routine measures, inactivating voters based on known faulty citizenship information and outside of their authority granted in the Alaska statutes.
3: Superior Court Judge Adolf Zeman said he would issue a decision on whether to dismiss the lawsuit soon. Two people were killed when their plane crashed while they were leaving a moose camp near Aniak. Early Tuesday afternoon, Alaska State Troopers received a report of a Cessna 185 that had gone down near the Middle Kuskokwim River community of Aniak. The plane appeared to have crashed in a wooded area near the village under unknown circumstances, according to online federal aviation records. The crash site is located roughly 30 miles southeast of Aniak, according to the National Transportation Safety Board. The pilot and a single passenger were the only occupants on board. They have been identified as 34-year-old Nicholas Peters of Eagle River and 50-year-old John Jack Irvin of Missouri. Next of kin for both men have been notified, according to a trooper dispatch. The plane was an air taxi operated by Nick's Air Service, a company owned by Peters. Its website says the company is based out of the Birchwood Airport in Chugiak. Troopers, as well as the investigator with the NTSB, are both working to get to the crash site, but poor weather had delayed flights as of Wednesday afternoon. A Houston man faces murder charges in the shooting death of another man Monday night in the small Matsu community. 72-year-old Michael Pulliam appeared to have been drinking heavily prior to shooting 43-year-old Devin Blawatt as a group of neighbors gathered at Pulliam's trailer to grill ribs, according to a charging document. Troopers responding to a 911 call a little after 9 p.m. Monday found a neighbor performing CPR on Blawatt, who was declared dead soon after. The charges say Blawatt had two throwing knives, a long knife in a vertical pocket, and a utility knife clipped to the outside of his pants pocket. Pulliam made inconsistent statements about what happened. The charges say he told one of the neighbors Blawatt attacked him and that he shot Blawatt in self-defense, but shortly thereafter seemed confused about who had shot Blawatt. In an interview later at the nearest trooper post, Pulliam said he had consumed 5 Long Island iced teas, a mixture of 5 different kinds of liquor, as well as some vodka. The troopers arrested Pulliam and a judge set his bail at $400,000, according to court records. He remained jailed in Palmer as of Wednesday. A new bridge has reopened a long scenic stretch of Denali National Park, which closed after a landslide in 2021. The Pretty Rocks Bridge spans an active slide zone that has challenged efforts to maintain a route into the heart of the park. Hikers and cyclists started making their way across earlier this month, ahead of the return of vehicle traffic next year. The Alaska Desk's Shelby Herbert took a shuttle up to the trailhead to find out what has visitors so excited. Thank you for listening to the KMXT Morning News.

0: On 100.1 FM, this is KMXT Kodiak. -40 degrees in Kodiak this morning with a few clouds. It's a nice morning. Northwest winds at 3 miles per hour at the airport, where they have 10 miles of visibility. The Weather Service is calling for partly sunny skies today with a high near 58 and calm winds turning to the southeast to 5 or so this afternoon. For tonight, a chance of showers after 10 p.m., mostly cloudy, low of about 46 overnight tonight. Look for south winds 10 to 15 miles per hour. And for tomorrow, showers are likely with mostly cloudy skies.
1: From WHYY in Philadelphia, I'm Terry Gross with Fresh Air. Today, a profile of Donald Trump's mentor, the infamous lawyer Roy Cohn, who was disbarred weeks before he died. He taught Trump how to deny, delay, attack, sue and countersue, never admit defeat, avoid paying bills, make up facts, don't leave a paper trail.
2: He tried to avoid taking any notes or records, and he taught this too to Donald Trump.
1: That's Kai Bird. His new biography of Cohn is called American Scoundrel. Early in Cohn's career, he ruined many lives when he served as legal counsel for Senator Joe McCarthy's subcommittee during its witch hunts of alleged communists and gays back in the 1950s, even though Cohn was a closeted gay man. Kai Bird also wrote the biography that inspired Christopher Nolan's film Oppenheimer. First News.
3: Live from NPR News, I'm Lakshmi Singh. OpenAI is disclosing 6 more cases of artificial intelligence programs misbehaving. Months after the so-called Hugging Face hacking incident amped up concerns about AI spiraling out of human control. This week, major AI tech rivals, including the maker of ChatGPT, banded together to declare the need for a coordinated slowdown in AI development. NPR's John Ruwich has more on OpenAI's latest warning.
4: OpenAI says it's put in place a new framework for disclosing what AI companies call misalignment episodes. That is, incidents when artificial intelligence goes off script and does things that humans didn't ask for. It highlighted new cases from the past 6 months. In one, an AI research model made up its own instructions to disregard constraints that humans had put on it for testing. In another, the company found cases of AI deciding to conceal mistakes or bad behavior. The company also found AI models fabricating information and AI agents working together when they weren't asked to. OpenAI says the reports are initial disclosures, not a comprehensive account of all known misalignment or ongoing investigations, but it says it's committed to sharing more over time. John Ruwich, NPR News.
3: Protests are happening worldwide over rising fuel prices. In the United States, they're still climbing. Diesel's hit another record high. This as top global oil exporter Saudi Arabia faces a renewed war in Yemen against the Houthis with attacks on its energy infrastructure. And NPR's Aya Batraoui is covering this from Dubai.
5: An official in Saudi Arabia who spoke anonymously in order to discuss security matters confirmed to NPR that there was a meeting over the weekend between the U.S. and the Houthis in Oman. And the official says that CENTCOM chief Brad Cooper briefed Saudi Crown Prince on Monday about that meeting and said that the Houthis said they would not attack U.S. or Israeli vessels in the Red Sea, that those attacks are focused only on Saudi oil tankers and carriers. And that official told NPR that the U.S. is helping the Saudis with planning and sharing intel on Houthi forces and weapons depots.
3: U.S. farmers in rural northern border states are trying to adapt to new retaliatory tariffs on farm equipment from Canada. Here's NPR's Kirk Sickler.
6: Lee Dahlman farms in Montana's Golden Triangle, one of the country's top wheat growing areas. He's been trying to save money on fertilizer by rotating in crops like lentils that naturally inject nitrates into his soil and using new smart tech that selectively drops fertilizer or pesticides from his sprayer.
7: So does tariffs affect me? No. Does it bother me? No. Some things may be made in Canada. Yeah, but as long as you're smart and wise about it. You know, we don't have to buy out of Canada.
6: Still, farmers like Dahlman here say Canada is an important trading partner.
3: That's NPR's Kirk Sigler reporting. You're listening to NPR News.
8: Everyone's heard about poisonous mushrooms, venomous snakes, even poisonous frogs. But what about poisonous rats? It appears that African crested rats are poisonous to predators, but their poison doesn't come without some effort. Crested rats live in forests and woodlands in eastern Africa, where they eat mainly leaves, roots, and other plant materials. They look more like small porcupines than rats with their long black-tipped hairs. Sometimes they're called maned rats because a ridge of longer hair runs from their heads along their back to the base of their tail. This mane erects when they are threatened or anxious. Crested rats do not produce their own poison like the duck-billed platypus, which has a poisonous spur on its hind foot, or selenodon shrews, which make poisonous saliva. Instead, it steals its poison from the acocanthra tree. The acocanthra is a small, round-leaved tree with dark-colored berries. Its bark, wood, and roots contain a poisonous cardiac glycoside, which will cause death by speeding up the heart until it loses its rhythm. Native Africans have used the tree's bark to produce poison arrows to kill game for generations. Crested rats make use of the poison in a similar way, only they use it for protection. The rats gnaw and masticate the bark, avoiding the more potent leaves and fruit, and apply the saliva to their flanks. Interestingly, the spongy, absorbent nature of the rat's long hairs allows the hair shafts to rapidly absorb the poisonous saliva. Crested rats rarely grow to more than 2 pounds in weight, but their long black and white flank hairs send a warning to all who approach. A bite of this rat might be your last one. This moment of science comes from Indiana University with production support from the Office of the Provost. I'm Yael Cassander.
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1: 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I'm senior producer Mark Bramhill. 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As senior producer, I have the pleasure of working on every episode of Bird Note. 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
1: 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I take those elements, the theme song, and weave them into a sound-rich episode.
2: The highly efficient breathing anatomy that powers the exertion of flight.
1: Bird Note is not just one thing. 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
5: Live from NPR News, I'm Lakshmi Singh. The United Nations says both the U.S. and Iran are suspected of committing war crimes or crimes against humanity since they went to war more than 6 months ago. NPR's Hadil Al-Shalchi brings us details of the findings from Istanbul.
6: A United Nations fact-finding mission for its top human rights body said it has found, quote, reasonable grounds to believe that the U.S. committed war crimes in two strikes, one on a school and another on a sports complex and residential area, both in southern Iran. The U.N. says almost 180 people, including children, were killed in both strikes. The U.S. has yet to respond to the claim of the school strike and denied striking the sports complex. The report also found that killings by Iranian state security forces occurred on a, quote, staggering scale in Iran during protests before the war. It said many forces shot at crowds from rooftops using assault rifles. They also fired tear gas to trap demonstrators in narrow alleys before shooting at them. Hadil Al-Shalchi, NPR News, Istanbul.
5: Chinese President Xi Jinping will arrive in the United States next week for a state visit. He and President Trump are expected to discuss a trade truce that will expire in November. NPR's Emily Feng has exclusive details on the status of that truce.
7: As part of the truce, the U.S. pulled back from cutting off advanced semiconductors to China, and China backed away from cutting the U.S. off entirely from rare earth products. That truce is set to expire this November, but NPR's reporting shows China offered to extend the truce to the end of Trump's term in January 2029, and the U.S. counteroffered, saying it needed a six-month extension only, in part because of deep distrust between both countries. China has not fully let the export of rare earth products, which the U.S. cannot make entirely on its own, to resume to normal levels. Emily Feng, NPR News, Washington.
5: President Trump's not happy with the Federal Reserve's unanimous decision to hike interest rates instead of significantly lowering them. The Republican says the U.S. economy is doing great and that rates should be no more than 1%. This economist begs to differ.
8: There are points in time where a 1% inflation rate would be the right thing for the U.S. economy, but that is not the world we are living in.
5: Economist Claudia Sam, a former section chief for the Federal Reserve, says what Trump's proposing could push the 3.4% rate of inflation even higher. Sam says the Fed's higher interest rates is costly medicine.
8: Like, the Fed is fighting a real problem. Inflation is too high. Americans agree this is a problem. Affordability, this is an issue. The path to a solution, these higher interest rates, this is pushing more cost in the economy. The Americans who are out there who are on the fence about buying a home, and now the mortgage rate goes up and they can't buy their home because they have too much in interest costs, they're the ones whose sacrifice is going to help get inflation down.
5: Claudia Sam is currently with New Century Advisors. From Washington, this is NPR News.
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2: Good morning, and welcome to your Island Messenger for Thursday. It is the 17th day of September, the year 2026. The sun rose today at 7:44. It will set again at 8:22. That will give us 12 hours and 37 minutes of glorious daylight, a loss of 4 minutes and 56 seconds compared to yesterday. Our record high temperature for this date was 73 degrees, set in 1925. Our record low is 32, set in 1996. It is currently 43 degrees in Kodiak, with a few clouds drifting around being gently pushed by west winds, clocked at 7 miles per hour out at the airport, where they have 10 miles of visibility. Look for partly sunny skies all day today with a high near 58, calm winds turning to the southeast to 5 or so this afternoon. For tonight, mostly cloudy skies with a chance of showers after 10 p.m. Look for a low around 46 tonight with south winds 10 or 15. For tomorrow, mostly cloudy skies with a likelihood of showers after 10 a.m. High near 56 tomorrow with south winds 5 or 10. For Friday night, look for a chance of showers before 1 a.m., then a chance of rain after 4 a.m. Mostly cloudy on Friday night with south winds 5 or 10. And for Saturday, cloudy skies with rain likely after 10 a.m. Sunday, mostly cloudy with a chance of showers, same on Monday. For Tuesday, partly sunny. We have an outgoing tide. Our next low tide here on the east side will happen at 11:51 this morning and be 3.4 feet, followed by a high tide at 6:12 p.m. of 8 feet. Over on the west side, your low tide will happen at 12:19 this afternoon and be 4.9 feet in Larsen Bay, followed by a high tide at 6:37 p.m. of 12.2 feet. Mariners, here's your weather forecast for Marmot Island to Sitkanak out to 15 nautical miles. Southwest 15 today, becoming south 15 tonight with 4-foot seas today and tonight. For tomorrow, variable 10 and seas at 3 feet on our east side. Over in the Shelikof Strait, south 15 becoming southeast 15 tonight with 3-foot seas today and tonight on our west side. For tomorrow, variable 10 and seas at 2 feet. Just outside of the city of Kodiak and Chiniak Bay, variable less than 10 today, becoming south 15 this afternoon. 2-foot seas today, south 15 tonight with 2-foot seas, and southeast 10 tomorrow. Seas coming up to 3 feet tomorrow in Chiniak Bay. 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Be sure to listen to KMXT next Tuesday, September 22nd, for the Talk of the Rock at 12:30 p.m. to 1 p.m. for a live call-in show with top officials at Alaska Aerospace Corporation.
4: There will be lots of people there to talk to. 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I'm sorry to say the KMXT trivia has been postponed to next week, Wednesday, September 23rd. Well, maybe that's a good thing. Like, as always, it's at the brewery at 6:30 p.m., $10 per person. You can play as an individual or as a team, and it's sponsored by the Islander Bookshop for September. And don't forget about the road closure on West Rezanoff Drive. It will be closed nightly through September 30th from 6 p.m. to 6 a.m. No parking in the area between the intersection and the city dock until then. And there will be a detour. Make sure and follow detour signs and have a care with all the pedestrians and workers there. There is a meeting of the Kodiak Island Borough Assembly tonight in the Borough Assembly Chambers at 6:30 p.m. The meeting is open to the public, and the packet is available at the Kodiak Island Borough website. Contact the clerk at 907-486-9310 with any questions.
11: This is the Alaska Department of Fish and Game with Kodiak Commercial Salmon Fishery Advisory Announcement Number 48. This announcement was issued at 10 a.m. September 16th. There will be a 54-hour commercial salmon fishing period from noon Thursday, September 17th, to 6 p.m. Saturday, September 19th, in the following areas. The Afognak District, except the Iqaluit Bay, Outer Katoy Bay, and Inner Katoy Bay sections will remain closed. The Uyak Bay, Zachar Bay, Spiridon Bay, Inner Uyanik Bay, Terror Bay, Kijuyak Bay, and Sheraton Bay sections of the Northwest Kodiak District, the Outer Iqaluit section of the Southwest Kodiak District, the Humpy Deadman section of the Alitak District, and the Eastside District, except the Inner and Outer Ugak Bay sections, will remain closed. As previously announced, the following areas remain open until further notice: the Outer Karlik section of the Southwest Kodiak District and the Central and North Cape sections of the Northwest Kodiak District. Fishermen are reminded that in the Kodiak area, until further notice, Chinook salmon 28 inches or greater in length may not be retained by purse and gear in the commercial fishery and must be returned to the water unharmed. Closed waters are shown on the Kodiak area salmon statistical chart and detailed in the commercial salmon fishing regulations. Statistical charts, harvest strategies, and commercial salmon fishing regulations are available at the Kodiak Fish and Game Office. Recent salmon fishery information may be obtained by calling the department's 24-hour recorder phone at 486-4559.
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0: 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I'm Terry Haynes.
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1: Crab fishing is practically synonymous with Southeast Alaska, but in recent years, the Dungeness crab fishery has become less reliable. And as reported by KSTK's Leilani Combs, many say that the recovered sea otter populations are responsible for the decline. Now, after the summer Dungeness season closed 20 days early, Wrangell is seeking a local disaster declaration. Here's Wrangell Borough Manager Mason Villarma.
2: There's been little to zero action at a regional level to address the sea otter issue, and there's not very many avenues to work within and get some sort of relief. The salmon fishermen get relief all the time, so why not the shell fishermen?
1: He was speaking at an August 25th Borough Assembly meeting. The Borough Assembly voted unanimously in support of a local disaster declaration after the Dungeness closure. The declaration is intended to bring federal relief to crab fishermen and catalyze the formation of a Southeast Shellfish Fishing Association. Sea otters are voracious eaters that must consume up to 30% of their body weight daily. That's around 25 pounds of food. Their diet consists mainly of shellfish, including clams, oysters, and crabs. As otters have rebounded from near extinction, they've needed more and more food to support their population. In recent years, this has put them directly at odds with Alaska crab fishermen. The Wrangell Assembly vote approves the borough to ask Governor Mike Dunleavy to support and request a federal fishery resource disaster determination. If the U.S. government approves a disaster declaration, it could bring financial compensation for the 60 Dungeness crab permit holders residing in Wrangell. But Villarma says he understands federal support could be difficult to secure.
3: Particularly what we've seen under this administration is a low chance or probability for fishery disasters to be subsidized.
1: Even without federal support, Villarma says the declaration brings more awareness to the issues fishermen face. It also may push the formation of a shellfish-specific fishing association in Southeast Alaska, which doesn't exist. There is currently no such association in the region like there are for seiners, gillnetters, longliners, and fish processors. Associations like this can give fishermen more agency in addressing issues concerning their livelihood. It can also allow them to pressure government organizations like the National Marine Fisheries Service to fulfill mandated stock assessments and population surveys. Villarma says the borough will be bringing in an expert to work with fishermen over the next few months to discuss such an organization. He says it will be up to participating groups to decide what the makeup of that association will be.
3: Whatever the form, I would imagine that it's going to be a broad array of different user types, but the fishermen being probably the strongest sub-user in the association.
1: The disaster declaration isn't the first resolution to address the sea otter issue. Last year, Wrangell, Haines, and Petersburg passed resolutions seeking a sea otter management plan and for the federal government to relax sea otter protections under the Marine Mammal Protection Act.
4: KMXT is supported in part by Pacific Marine Expo, a tradition in the commercial fishing community for over 50 years. Returning to Seattle, Washington, November 19th through the 21st at the Seattle Convention Center. Information about this year's show can be found at pacificmarineexpo.com.
1: U.S. Senator Dan Sullivan and his leading challenger, Mary Peltola, vied to outdo each other as champions of Alaska fishermen at the Kodiak Chamber of Commerce fishery debate last Saturday. Alaska Public Media's Liz Ruskin reports the debate was largely sponsored by the pollock industry, but that didn't stop both candidates from vowing to seriously crack down on the trawler's bycatch of salmon and other species. Sullivan leaned into his record and said his bycatch reduction bill, filed in June, is on the move.
5: My bill for establishment of the Seafood Policy Office is in the Farm Bill right now. That helps with regard to enabling fishermen to have access to all the programs that farmers have, and finally, getting my bycatch bill over the goal line next week in the Commerce Committee.
1: Sullivan repeatedly pointed to foreign fleets as an adversary he tackled and said he secured a ban on Russian seafood imports.

0: and for coming late to the anti-bycatch movement.
1: We don't need a senator fueled by corporate greed of lower 48 out-of-state factory trawlers and only offers half-hearted solutions when an election year rolls around.
0: The candidates pledged in advance to keep their answers focused on fish. Peltola took aim at Sullivan's support for the war in Iran, saying it raises costs for fishermen and processors.
1: This war in Iran is driving up our gas and diesel prices. Dan Sullivan has voted for the war in Iran over 10 times to jack up your prices. We should not be going to Washington, D.C. to fight for one party or another. We should be fighting for our fishermen.
0: In a separate debate Saturday, the leading candidates for U.S. House also went after the pollock fishery for bycatch. Republican Congressman Nick Begich blamed that fishery for many years of poor salmon runs in western Alaska.
2: So primary causes for decline for king and chum salmon, I believe it's largely bycatch related. I think that's been an ongoing pressure on these species, particularly in parts of Alaska.
0: Independent candidate Bill Hill agreed with that assessment, but said that's not the sole cause.
3: In addition to bycatch, climate change is a real thing, and we need to start mitigating for that. But yes, we need to end bycatch.
0: The two House candidates often agreed on policy, but their dress was a study in contrasts. Begich wore a blue blazer with a congressional lapel pin, emphasizing his position. Hill, a commercial and subsistence fisherman, wore a hooded shirt and vest, as well as a cap with a Grundon's logo, a nod to a life spent in rainwear.
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0: All four candidates running to be the next governor of Alaska were in Kodiak for this year's fisheries debate. As reported by KMXT's Davis Hovey, the debate, hosted by KMXT and the Kodiak Chamber of Commerce, revealed each candidate's approach to fisheries management. During an opening series of yes or no questions, Jonathan Christ Tompkins was the only candidate who said they have been commercial fishing before. Christ Tompkins of Sitka is the lone Democrat in the field of four. He has visited communities up and down the Yukon River on the campaign trail this year. He says the fishing industry, including all gear types and users, such as subsistence fishermen, should have an equal voice in the management process. They also must share the burden of conservation, too.
6: I think a strong principle I have is, you know, a conservation-based approach where the resource comes first. And that means pain in the short term. It means foregone harvest across sectors. And I think there are a lot of concerns from Alaskans when it doesn't feel like there is sort of a fair distribution of that conservation burden across user groups.
0: Bernadette Wilson, a Republican from Anchorage, highlighted her family connections to Bristol Bay and her grandmother's fishing traditions. Wilson says salmon management should involve cooperation between state agencies and Alaska's congressional delegation.
7: This is one of the biggest issues facing Alaska. We provide 60% of the seafood for the country, and Alaska doesn't even have their own symposium. That needs to change. We need to get everybody to the table. We need to have a commissioner. We need to have a fisheries advisor that will lead that conversation.
0: Former Anchorage mayor and Republican candidate Dave Bronson agreed that commercial fisheries are too complex for one person to handle on their own.
8: The thing I would propose is that we need a deputy commissioner for fisheries and a deputy commissioner for game. It's too complex. I was a bit familiar coming into this race with some of the game issues. I get into fisheries here starting a year ago. It's the most complex thing I've ever seen in my life.
0: He added that the deputy

0: deputy commissioner would give advice to the governor, but could also execute fisheries policy under the Alaska Department of Fish and Game. Bronson is the only candidate in the governor's race who's explicitly said he will ban trawling both bottom and midwater trawl fisheries in state waters. Fellow Republican candidate Trigg Taylor relied on his experience as the former Alaska Attorney General during Wednesday's fisheries debate. He cited an example of the federal government's research into critical habitat for ice seals in Alaska, which he claimed is not in the state's best interest.
1: It's very dangerous to just rely on the federal government for that research because they don't have Alaska's fisheries at best interest at heart. Now, obviously, there's a lot of factors, and even the experts in this area disagree on what is going on with our fisheries.
0: All four candidates supported getting more data on what's happening to Chinook or king salmon populations in Alaska, but they did not agree on the cause of Chinook declines around the state. The four gubernatorial hopefuls also said they all support the Alaska Marine Highway System, will fund the Alaska Seafood Marketing Institute, and plan to hire a fisheries advisor if they are elected as governor. The general election is November 3rd, early voting, and absentee in person begins on October 19th, according to the Division of Elections.

0: Support for the Alaska Fisheries Report is provided by the Stosh and Claudia Anderson Fund. In recognition of the fishing industry, which provides more than 50,000 Alaskan jobs from a renewable source.
1: Here's today's edition of Health in a Heartbeat. Calorie counting apps that rely on AI allege results far from artificial. New research from the American Society for Nutrition, however, suggests they tend to severely underestimate how many calories are actually being consumed. The apps in question purport to analyze the nutritional content of a meal by using a single photo. Most calorie counting apps ask that you input the food yourself, whether it be by searching for an item, scanning a barcode, or filling out the food's macros manually. When compared with snapping a photo, it can feel like it's much easier to go the AI-assisted app route. But the discrepancies between the number of calories you think you're eating versus the ones you are could make it difficult to have an accurate read. In the research project, team members took more than 100 photos of meals cooked in a controlled metabolic kitchen, where foods were measured with precision to the nearest tenth of a gram. Then they uploaded them to four common calorie counting apps that now offer AI-assisted estimation. The apps missed between 250 to 350 calories per meal. Calories from fat, in particular, were underestimated by about 30 grams. Two apps were better at analyzing meals with high calorie counts than low ones, and all four apps were most accurate at counting carbohydrates over other macros. The research project was a part of a larger National Institutes of Health study exploring how the body processes nutrients on different kinds of diets. Now, no one is saying that you can't keep uploading photos of your treats and eats to the apps, but you might want to add in your standard calorie counting methods too. After all, a picture could be worth 1,000 calories. 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

And this morning, we're going to take a 30-minute trip to Jamaica. This is Toots and the Maytals. And we have lots of appropriate music coming up for you, including stuff from Jimmy Cliff, Peter Tosh, Bob Marley, Marley and the Wailers, Lee Scratch Perry, and of course, Desmond Dekker.

0: Desmond Dekker and the Aces, two from them. Here once again are Toots and the Maytals.
1: Sing it up, mister. Hear what I say, sir, yeah. 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
2: Tchaikovsky often spent his winters away from the brutal cold of Russia. February of 1880 found him in one of his favorite destinations, Italy. While he enjoyed the relative warmth in the Eternal City, he was not getting a lot of sleep. Probably had something to do with all the wild parties, parades, singing, drinking, dancing, and general merrymaking taking place right under his window in the streets of Rome. Carnival season was in full swing. From APM, American Public Media, this is Performance Today. I'm Valerie Kaler. Although he didn't find much rest, he did gather a bunch of melodies, which became Tchaikovsky's Capriccio Italien. It's on the way. That changeable, shape-shifting portrait of Rome is just ahead. Here's a capricious snapshot of Vienna, written by Fritz Kreisler. He was born there, but he lived all over the world, and he was always nostalgic for his old home city of Vienna, especially for the Vienna he remembered from before the war. Here's one of several pieces Fritz Kreisler wrote reminiscing about his beloved city, the Viennese Caprice.

The Caprice Viennois. Viennese Caprice by Fritz Kreisler. Amy Schwartz Moretti played the violin. Elizabeth Pridgen at the piano. Elizabeth Pridgen is artistic director of the Atlanta Chamber Players, and she'll be back with that ensemble with Amy Schwartz Moretti and friends ahead. From APM, American Public Media, this is Performance Today. I'm Valerie Kaler, so glad to have you here for today's musical adventures and discoveries. On the way this hour, a trip to Texas for an American wind quintet, and a stop in Georgia with a story about a composer's wake-up call. Speaking of

who needs an alarm clock when you got a blast like that to wake you up in the morning? When Tchaikovsky was visiting Rome in 1880, his hotel was near a military barracks. He woke up each morning to the sound of a bugler. And so when he wrote a musical souvenir of his time in Italy, he let the trumpet set the mood. That's just the beginning. Tchaikovsky soaked up all the music he could find. He bought books of it. He wandered around town looking for street musicians. But it all starts with that brassy wake-up call. Here's Tchaikovsky's postcard from Rome, the Capriccio Italien, Italian Caprice. Ivan Repušić leads the Frankfurt Radio Symphony Orchestra.

from a concert at the Alte Oper, the old opera house in Frankfurt, Germany. Ivan Repušić led the Frankfurt Radio Symphony Orchestra in Peter Tchaikovsky's Capriccio Italiano. In 1880, Tchaikovsky spent several months in Rome. He loved it. He loved the food, the weather, the melodic language. He especially loved the music. It was everywhere in the city. Street songs, carnival tunes, and the bugles from the cavalry barracks right next door to his hotel. Tchaikovsky jotted down all the tunes he heard in Rome and put them together in that piece for orchestra, the Capriccio Italiano. Have you experienced a very site-specific sound in your travels? Maybe like the different pitches of taxicab horns, a la Gershwin in Paris, or the birdsong that wound up in Dvorak's American Quartet. Share your story. Click the contact button on the PT page at yourclassical.org.

The tiny town of Round Top, Texas, population 90-ish, hosts a yearly summer festival and institute. The festival is the public-facing part that you and I get to see and hear, and the institute is what's happening behind the scenes every day for 6 weeks. Daily rehearsals, master classes, concert prep. The young musicians who participate have access to a 200-acre campus with parks and gardens and a nature reserve, an extensive collection of rare books and manuscripts, and like many summer festivals, the opportunity to work, learn, and play side by side with professionals. It is a pretty impressive undertaking. Near the end of the six-week institute is a Best of Chamber Music Showcase, 5 young artist ensembles featured in concert. Let's hear a performance from that showcase, a wind quintet, that's flute, oboe, clarinet, bassoon, and French horn, playing the Afro-Cuban Concerto by Valerie Coleman.

the Afro-Cuban Concerto for Wind Quintet, music by American composer Valerie Coleman. We heard it played by a group of students at the Round Top Festival Institute in Round Top, Texas. Leah Suk played flute, Nadia Parra was the oboist, Adam Kohlers played clarinet, Adrian Wittmer bassoon, and Eva Gomez played French horn. Composer Valerie Coleman says that concerto is often mistaken for a neoclassic work, but wants to make clear that its essence is 100% African and Cuban. There's a fundamental structure to all African-derived music, and those structural elements have been used to compose in every genre, including classical. Valerie Coleman's Afro-Cuban Concerto.

In a moment, the composer is not without honor, except in his own town. You're listening to Performance Today from APM.

Right now, a thought about the precarious emotional life of composers. There can be a nearly crushing sense of insecurity, and how an audience responds or doesn't to your music can have a huge effect on your own sense of worth. Through his 20s and early 30s, French composer Ernest Chausson thought he was doing all the right things. He went to the best schools, worked with the best teachers, but audiences in Paris were pretty indifferent to his compositions. Then, the piece we're about to hear premiered in the country next door, in Brussels, Belgium. Afterwards, Chausson wrote in his diary, quote, "I've never enjoyed such a success. I must believe my music is made for Belgians. I feel giddy and joyful. I think I'll have much more confidence after this." Here's the final movement from the piece that a Belgian audience enjoyed at its premiere, the Concerto for Piano, Violin, and String Quartet by French composer Ernest Chausson.

a wild piece that's part violin concerto, part piano concerto, part sextet. It even goes by a few different names. The chamber concerto, or just the concerto for violin, piano, and string quartet. Great piece, and not played often enough. You heard the final movement from that unusual concerto by Ernest Chausson from a concert in Atlanta, Georgia. Amy Schwartz Moretti played solo violin, Elizabeth Pridgen was the pianist, Helen Hwaya Kim and Ken Wagner played violins, Catherine Lin was the violist, and Brad Ritchie played cello. Together, they're members of the Atlanta Chamber Players. You know all about listening to PT on the radio, and you've likely heard us talk about exploring our 30-day show archive online, and now there's a new way to take in the show. Your Classical has a revamped app where you can hear our shows like PT and New Classical Tracks and access our library of curated music streams, all right there on your phone. 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

Mostly cloudy skies in Kodiak this morning with a chance of rain showers. Highs in the mid-50s. South winds to 15 or so today.

0: from APM, American Public Media. This is Performance Today. I'm Valerie Kaler. As a kid, pianist Sean Tirada Young was impressed when he visited his dad's office at the hospital.
1: You pass by dozens of research labs filled with beakers, test tubes, microscopes. That view was a world that I wanted to spend even more time in.
0: Young was inspired by the explosion of new discoveries in neuroscience, like how the brain and spinal cord control movement.
1: And that seemed to fit perfectly with the type of athletic involvement that is required of us as pianists.
0: Sean Tirada Young, our young artist in residence on neuroscience and music, later this hour. Conversation and music with Sean is just 5 minutes ahead. He'll play the Albanese we were just hearing in the background, plus some Takamitsu and a Chopin etude from a set published in 1833. Here's pianist Yoon Chan Lim with an etude from a few years later, 1837. It's known as the Octaves Etude for reasons which will be immediately apparent.

0: Pianist Yunchen Lim played the Octaves Etude by Frédéric Chopin. P.T. Young artist Sean Terata Young is just ahead with Chopin and more. From APM, American Public Media, this is Performance Today. I'm Valerie Kaler. We are just down the hall from where we record The Daily Show. We're in the big studio today, the Maud Moon Weyerhaeuser Studio in downtown St. Paul, Minnesota. And I am absolutely thrilled to be here with P.T. Young artist in residence, pianist Sean Terata Young. Sean, welcome.
1: Thank you so much. Very happy to be here.
0: Sean, you got your undergrad at Vanderbilt in piano and neuroscience. We will definitely be circling back to that. Two master's degrees from University of Michigan in both piano and chamber music. And now you're working on your doctorate at Rice University's Shepherd School of Music. That is an intense run of academia. So much to ask you, but let's hear you play something. A pair of Chopin etudes. P.T. Young artist Sean Terata Young in the Maud Moon Weyerhaeuser Music Studio playing two etudes by Frédéric Chopin.

0: Wow. Sean Tirada Young, playing the first and last of a dozen etudes by Chopin, published as his Opus 10. Sean, that was remarkable. Thank you so much. Now, I casually dropped the word neuroscience at the beginning of our conversation. Your undergrad degree from Vanderbilt was a dual major, both piano and neuroscience. How did that become such a driving interest for you?
1: My father works as a biostatistician at St. Jude Children's in Memphis, and he took me to work quite a bit. On the walk to work, you pass by dozens of research labs filled with beakers, test tubes, microscopes. That view was a world that I wanted to spend even more time in. And right around the time I was entering my undergrad, the science field that seemed to be growing the most was neuroscience. There were new discoveries almost by the week about the increased involvement of the way that our brain and spinal cord are the genesis of all movement. And that seemed to fit perfectly with the type of athletic involvement that is required of us as pianists. I thought, why not try to explore that from the science side while I'm at it at Vanderbilt?
0: I want to dig a little bit deeper into an interest of yours that marries these two aspects of your life. What can you tell me about your Music in the ICU program?
1: This is a program that I'm very proud to have been able to participate in during my undergrad days at Vanderbilt University. I've always been a big fan of presenting concerts in hospital lobbies and waiting rooms. However, this pilot program really brings live classical music inches away from patients and their families in these ICU bedrooms. Our main goal is to alleviate the sort of isolated experience that patients experience in these hospitals. They're often just surrounded by constant alarms and nurses running all over the place. Maybe mixing a bit of classical music and music that they ask for helps to reframe their experience in the ICU in a more positive light.
0: Did you get requests for country songs?
1: We do get a lot of requests for country songs. Sometimes when we're in the pediatric ICU floors, we need to be prepared to be playing a lot of Taylor Swift and K-pop. We had to be prepared with country styles, bluegrass, music that I'm actually very fond of now.
0: Much more to ask, but let's take a pause for some music. What can you tell me about this sketch?
1: It truly is a sketch. Takemitsu is trying to figure out how to visualize what a merge of Japanese and Western classical music traditions could look like. So what you will hear is Takemitsu's realization of this fusion of two genres.
0: Our PT Young Artist in Residence, Sean Tirada Young, playing music by Toru Takemitsu, Rain Tree Sketch 2.

0: Suzanne, what's your thought process when you're putting a new recital program together? Does neuroscience influence your choices? How do you find what you're going to play next?
1: My first filter is I play what I feel will become comfortable. That has a very close tie to neuroscience, in my opinion. Some composers have a real knack for writing passage work that feels very comfortable under the hands and fingers. That comfort must stimulate something in my brain because it gets me more excited to be at the piano and discover these works. On top of that, then I do want some sort of thematic connection or relationship among the selections that I put on one program. They could be style related, they could be lineage related, they could be all stemming from a particular culture or region. Regardless, I want audience members to feel that a concert was a true experience in the same way that a chef may come up with a 5-course meal. I am certainly not a chef in the kitchen, but some semblance of that deliberation behind a concert program is something I do want to replicate.
0: Sean, the first line in your bio reads, Sean Tarada Young is a half-Japanese, half-Chinese pianist born and raised in Memphis, Tennessee. Flag planted. It struck me as I'm a son of the South, and I'm also close to my Asian roots. How do you bring those influences to bear in your life and music?
1: Something in common between the people that I have met in my family from China, the neighborhoods that I grew up in Japan, and the friends that I had in Memphis, something that they all have in common is an openness and an attitude of welcoming. That openness translates very easily to music. I am always down to listen to anything, to play anything at least once, to really invest time into something that maybe at first glance I'm hesitant to be committed to. It's always paid dividends for me. Being open and welcoming has given me so many beautiful friendships, mentorships, and great music to play at the piano as well. Maybe my background helps me to be a well-connected messenger of that tradition. And above all, I'm just very happy to have grown up with this cornucopia of backgrounds.
0: I would love to hear you play some more music. We're going to hear Triana from the Iberia Suite, written in the early years of the 20th century by Isaac Albéniz. What are you trying to draw out when you play this piece?
1: Song and dance. Really, many mentors have told me that those two elements are everywhere in every composition. Albéniz is not afraid to bring those to the absolute forefront in this piece.
0: Pianist Sean Tarada Young in the Mod Moon Weyerhaeuser studio. He's playing Triana from Iberia by Isaac Albéniz.

0: Fantastic. There is a lot going on in that piece. We heard Triana from the Iberia Suite by Isaac Albéniz, our PT Young Artist in Residence, Sean Tirada Young, in the Mod Moon Weyerhaeuser Music Studio. Sean, as a cellist, I bring my instrument with me when I perform. That is not really an option for pianists. What is it like to have to acquaint yourself with an entirely different instrument each time you perform?
1: What I find so fun is then every piano begins to feel like a toy that you haven't opened just yet. There's maybe a try me button that you can hit to create new sounds that were never possible at a home piano. At the same time, again, it's always that toggling exercise. Maybe this piano lets me leverage more of a healthy, wholesome bass. Maybe other pianos allow me to sparkle a little bit more in the brilliant tops. Again, it's knowing that you have a core set of ingredients that you want for a dish, but maybe a particular store has a little bit of a different take on an ingredient that you usually have in your home grocery store. That doesn't mean that you can't create that same delicious dish. Maybe what makes it delicious changes from time to time. Some musicians could find it daunting, but I think pianists, we've come to be very comfortable in that type of experimenting that occurs on stage.
0: Constant recalibration.
1: Yes.
0: Sean, we're going to take a little break right now and head to a concert highlight, but we'll be back later this hour with more music and conversation with our PT Young Artist in Residence, pianist Sean Tirada Young. This is APM's Performance Today.

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American composer Julia Perry grew up in Akron, Ohio in the 1930s. She found her passion in composition when she was a teenager. In her 20s, she spent 5 years studying composition and conducting in Paris and Rome. She signed her passport, Julia Perry, composer. She wrote more than 100 pieces of music, but only 21 of those have been published and are available for orchestras to play. But I've got an update on what's being done to change that after we hear some music. Julia Perry wrote this in 1946 when she was 22 years old. Her Prelude for Strings. Conductor James Blatchley leading the Experiential Orchestra in concert in New York City.

The Prelude for Strings by Julia Perry. James Blatchley led the Experiential Orchestra in concert in New York City. Julia Perry wrote that in 1946 when she was 22 years old. She wrote over 100 works in her brief life, but so far only 21 have been published. Julia Perry died without a will, and no heir to the estate could be found, so there was no one to grant permission for her works to be distributed and played. That's about to change. In December of 2024, a nonprofit called Videmus, led by Dr. Louise Toppin, acquired the rights for all of Perry's music. Videmus will publish all her works in partnership with Boosey and Hawkes over the next few years. This means orchestras and ensembles will finally be able to perform and record her works. I am very much looking forward to hearing more of Julia Perry and sharing it here on PT. In a moment, back in the studio with our young artist in residence, Sean Tirada Young. This is Performance Today from APM.

0: Welcome back. I'm Valerie Kaler in APM's Maude Moon Warehouser studio with PT Young Artist in Residence, Sean Tirada Yang. Welcome back, Sean.
1: Glad to be here.
0: You got some more music for us, a pair of pieces, actually. Sean, what can you tell us about what we're going to hear?
1: Well, you will hear as a pair first the opening piece of Robert Schumann's Forest Scenes, aptly titled Entrance. The second of the pair is Minako Tokuyama's Musica Nara. I felt that this pair works incredibly well because in this case, we will be exploring an entrance through Schumann's perspective into this array of Japanese historical landmarks and artifacts that are depicted through music in the tastes of Minako Tokuyama.
0: Here is PT Young Artist in Residence, pianist Sean Tirada Yang, playing Entrance to the Forest from Schumann's Forest Scenes.

0: Wow. That was Musica Nara by Minako Tokuyama. Before that, Entrance to the Forest from Forest Scenes by Robert Schumann. Both pieces played by PT Young artist in residence Sean Terada Yang. Absolutely sublime and fierce. We've talked about your 8-year run in post-secondary education, undergrad, master's, now your DMA, but you likely have other delights in your life. If we don't find you in the practice room, where do we find you?
1: Now that it's getting warmer, maybe you may find me on the tennis courts. I am a big fan of tennis. I actually played a bit for my team in middle school. Somewhere else that you may find me is the library. I'm actually a big fan of looking at articles and magazines from decades ago just to see what pop culture and fashion tastes may have looked like before my time. What I find charming about the library is everything seems to slow down. It's not only a quiet space, but you also know that you're immersed around other readers and people who just want to maybe take a break from their frenetic lives. Knowing that, I find the library to be a nice escape. Even if I'm not reading, or oftentimes I don't even have a book in my hands, really. Just sitting there and knowing that I'm surrounded by people who maybe their daily lives I come across in the traffic lights or in the grocery store at the cashier. In the library, we're all the same. We just all want to slow down and maybe find some passage or book that we can hold on to for the short time that we're there.
0: Lovely. The next piece of music you have for us could possibly fall into the category of somewhat hidden gems by famous composers. A lot of folks know about the Hungarian Rhapsodies by Franz Liszt, but number 4, not necessarily the first one that springs to mind. Tell us why you chose this Hungarian Rhapsody.
1: This one, it's showing all sides of the bravado character that Liszt inserts in a lot of his compositions. At the same time, there's those beautiful, rich melodies that we know him for as well. And you get all of that in a Liszt-ian compact 5-6 minutes. On top of that, I just think there's so much charm, so much mischievous character in this composition.
0: PT Young artist Sean Terada Yang in the Mod Moon Weyerhaeuser Music Studio playing the Hungarian Rhapsody No. 4 by Franz Liszt.

0: That was incredible. So capricious, from that bombastic kind of timpani in your left hand to those cascading runs in the upper half. Just so great. The fourth of what would ultimately be a total of 19. Hungarian Rhapsody number 4 by Franz Liszt. That was played by our PT Young artist in residence, Sean Terada Young. We are so excited that you're here and excited to see what's next for you. 5 years from now, you're living your dream life, your dream career. What does it look like?
1: I love teaching and I love performing. Some combination of the two. Maybe getting to teach high school age students, along with traveling a bit still to perform some solo and chamber concerts. That would be an ideal music life. And all at the same time, somehow through all of that, maybe still having some time on the side to go exploring the outdoors. That would be an ideal life in 5 years.
0: Not med school?
1: Not med school.
0: Sean Terada Young, it has been a delight to hear you play and to get to know you. Thank you for being here.
1: Thank you for having me.

Our producer for the Young Artist Series is Megan Oglesby. Technical director Cameron Wiley recorded this session in Mod Moon Weyerhaeuser Studio, and he mixed it too. And a special thanks to two great friends of the show, Chip and Vicki Emery, whose support for Performance Today's Young Artists in Residence program continues to be such a gift to us all. Thank you. If you'd like to hear Sean Tirata Young again or enjoy performances from past Young Artists in Residence, check out the PT page. Our shows are archived online for 30 days after broadcast as streaming audio on demand. 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

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It is your public radio station here in beautiful downtown Kodiak, Alaska, where we have a few clouds. It is 51 degrees. At the airport, they now have east winds at 7 miles per hour and 10 miles of visibility.

0: Coming up on the Midday Report, the Coast Guard base Kodiak marked the 25th anniversary of the deadly terrorist attack on 9/11. A bill aiming to reduce the Pollock Fleet's bycatch of salmon passed the U.S. Senate Commerce Committee yesterday. And the state of Alaska would like a judge to throw out a lawsuit alleging the Division of Elections violated Alaskans' right to privacy when it shared their voter information with the federal government last December. Those stories and more after national headlines.
1: Live from NPR News, I'm Lakshmi Singh. The White House is dismissing a new report that says the United States may have committed war crimes in its war with Iran. The report, by a panel of experts for the United Nations Human Rights Council, specifically referenced two strikes, including one on an Iranian school. NPR's Danielle Kurtzleben reports.
2: In a statement, White House spokeswoman Anna Kelly says, quote, "The UN Human Rights Council has accomplished nothing for human rights while spouting unserious nonsense for decades. The only party in this conflict that has committed war crimes is the Iranian regime," end quote. The report said there are, quote, "reasonable grounds to believe that the U.S. committed war crimes, specifically in two strikes, which the report says killed almost 180 people, including children. The U.S. has not taken responsibility for the school strike and has denied the other." The report also accuses Iran of committing crimes against humanity against its own people. Danielle Kurtzleben, NPR News, The White House.
1: President Trump's nominee to lead the U.S. Immigration and Customs Enforcement was former Oklahoma State Trooper Lance Schroyer. But now, 3 months after selecting him for the job, the White House is withdrawing Schroyer's name. NPR Sergio Martinez Beltran has the latest.
3: Lance Schroyer's nomination came at a moment of change. He was a close ally of the new Homeland Security Secretary, Mark Wayne Mullen, who has tried to distance himself from controversies preceding him, like the aggressive, sometimes deadly, immigration enforcement operations in Chicago and Minneapolis. But Schroyer has no experience in immigration enforcement. He does have a law enforcement background. Most recently, he served as a major at the Oklahoma Highway Patrol. The White House did not respond to questions about why Schroyer's nomination was withdrawn. The last time the Senate confirmed a director for ICE was in 2017 during the Obama administration. Sergio Martinez Beltran, NPR News, Austin, Texas.
1: Former Senate Minority Whip John Kyle of Arizona has died. His family says in a statement that Kyle passed away due to complications from a neurological disease. He was 84 years old. Britain's King Charles hosted a summit of top AI leaders today in Scotland. Bosses from OpenAI, Anthropic, and NVIDIA were there. NPR's Fatima Al-Kassab reports.
4: Among those gathered in Scotland, NVIDIA boss Jensen Huang, the Pope's AI advisor, and the UK's own AI minister. Opening the summit, King Charles said that while AI has shown its abilities to improve life, there are increasing warnings about what he calls AI's darker capacities and even its potential to take life.
5: There seems urgency in adequately considering the existential dangers of such technologies falling into the wrong hands.
4: Sufficient ways of controlling AI are needed, he said, before it is all too late.
1: That's Fatima Al-Kassab. It's NPR.
0: For KMXT News, I'm Terry Haynes. Friday marked the 25th anniversary of the deadliest terrorist attack on U.S. soil. KMXT's Davis Hovey attended a 9/11 ceremony on the country's largest Coast Guard base in Kodiak and has this report.
6: A Coast Guard's large brass bell rings five more times, each representing a major event of September 11th, 2001. That's when a Muslim militant group hijacked four commercial airliners and crashed them into the World Trade Center in New York City, the Pentagon near Washington, D.C., and a field in Pennsylvania, killing nearly 3,000 people. Base Kodiak Fire Chief Aaron Griffin walks the crowd of more than 100 Coast Guard servicemen and women through the symbolism.
7: The third toll for American Airlines Flight 77, impacting the Pentagon at 9:37 a.m., instantly killing all 59 on board and 125 personnel in the building.
6: Griffin remembers exactly where he was that day, on duty at then Elmendorf Air Force Base in Anchorage, just waking up to a morning alarm.
8: They rang the alarm and said, hey, everybody wake up, turn on CNN, was actually what they piped over the, that pipes all seven stations. And so we all did. And just about as we got it turned on is when the second tower got hit. My staff sergeant turned to me and said, Aaron, we're at war, like that fast.
6: Reflecting 25 years later, Griffin says he still remembers people coming together and helping each other. He remembers in Anchorage, donations pouring in, including tons of diapers at a local shelter.
8: Like, they didn't know what to do, they didn't know how to do it, but they did what they could. And that's, when I think about the charity of the response, that's what I'm speaking to. We didn't respond by licking our wounds, we responded by loving on each other.
6: About 35 junior ROTC cadets from Kodiak High School attended the September 11th ceremony. None of them were alive in 2001. Griffin advises them to be prepared for a future event.
8: Like the same way we learned from when Pearl Harbor was attacked, we learned from this event, and that we should, be ready. Don't make the same mistakes we did, but be ready to steal their hearts for what's coming.
6: Alaska's lone representative in the U.S. House, Nick Begich III, also spoke briefly during the ceremony. He says it's important to remember all those first responders on the ground.
9: Remember the firefighters, police officers, paramedics, service members, and ordinary citizens who ran toward danger when every instinct told them to run away. Remember the families whose lives were forever changed.
6: Reporting in Kodiak, I'm Davis Hovey.
0: A bill that aims to reduce the pollock fleet's bycatch of salmon and other species passed the U.S. Senate Commerce Committee yesterday. Alaska Public Media's Liz Ruskin reports.
10: Senator Dan Sullivan is the sponsor of the Bycatch Reduction Act. He says it would tell the North Pacific Fisheries Management Council to change how it treats the Bering Sea and Gulf of Alaska trawlers to limit their impact on the marine environment.
11: This sets out timelines, it sets out standards, it sets out direct action to reduce bycatch, to limit and in many ways do away with trawl gear contact with the seafloor and setting clear standards.
10: It also reconstitutes a salmon task force from a 2022 Sullivan bill. Sullivan says that will give Alaskans a direct say in what the federal government studies.
11: It's the most comprehensive bycatch bill that's ever been voted out of committee in Congress.
10: Trawler bycatch has become a major issue in Sullivan's reelection campaign. He's in a tight race with Democrat Mary Peltola, who has focused on fish and bycatch in four campaigns dating back to 2022. Among the 60,000 members of an influential Facebook group called Stop Alaskan Trawler Bycatch, opinions vary about Sullivan's legislation. Some say it's a do-nothing bill because it doesn't order a trawl ban and calls for a lot of research. Moderator David Bays, though, says it would be meaningful law.
12: It picks four or five things that need to be studied, but with those are things that my take is that the regulators have sort of intentionally not studied over the year because they're the things that could get trawl shut down if the study was really fleshed out.
10: The bill cleared the 26-member committee despite no votes from four Democrats. They include Senator Maria Cantwell. She represents Washington State, where major elements of the pollock industry are based. Sullivan is the sole sponsor of the Bycatch Reduction Act. Senator Lisa Murkowski's spokesman said she wants to build on work already underway. He noted that Murkowski co-sponsored a 2025 Sullivan bill, the Bycatch Reduction and Research Act. A spokesman for the Peltola campaign called Sullivan's current bill, introduced in June, 11th hour election year legislation, likely to die in the lame duck session of Congress. Sullivan says he's trying to get it passed in the Senate next week. The House, though, is in recess until after the November election. Reporting from Anchorage, I'm Liz Ruskin.
0: state of Alaska is requesting a judge to throw out a lawsuit alleging the Division of Elections violated Alaskans' right to privacy when it shared voter information with the federal government last December. The state turned over the voter list, including driver's license numbers and addresses, after a series of requests from the Department of Justice. State Attorney Margaret Peyton Walsh represents the defendants. The Division of Elections Director Carol Beecher and Lieutenant Governor Nancy Dahlstrom. During oral arguments in the state Superior Court on Wednesday, she said the plaintiffs allege the Justice Department intends to use the voter information unlawfully, but she says it's impossible to know for certain what the federal government will do with it.
13: Without that critical factual development, this court can only guess whether the division's conduct will present any legal problems, much less meet the specific elements of the claims alleged by the plaintiffs here. To decide these claims now, you will have to engage in the writing of fiction.
0: Under its agreement with the Justice Department, the state is obligated to purge voters from its rolls who the federal government identifies as ineligible within 45 days. American Civil Liberties Union of Alaska attorney Cindy Woods represented the groups that are suing, the Alaska Black Caucus and the League of Women Voters. She says the databases that the federal and state government have used have misidentified some voters as ineligible.
13: The Department of Justice is relying on faulty databases and attempting to find non-citizen voters and other voters who might be ineligible. And we also know that the Division of Elections has been undertaking non-routine measures, inactivating voters based on known faulty citizenship information and outside of their authority granted in the Alaska statutes.
0: Superior Court Judge Adolph Zeman said he would issue a decision on whether to dismiss the lawsuit soon. Users of Alaska's public cabins are getting ready for a change. The Alaska Beacon reports that on October 1st, the Alaska Department of Natural Resources will begin limiting how far in advance reservations can be made to 3 months, down from 6 months. The only exceptions to the three-month reservation window will include the Wood-Tick-Chick region and cabins on Afognak and Shuyak Islands in the Kodiak region, which will continue to allow reservations up to 6 months in advance. The change is part of a shift to a new online booking system and website that also opens October 1st. Cabin-seeking Alaskans will be unable to change, modify, or cancel their existing reservations from September 28th through September 30th as part of the transition. Wendy Saylors, Community Engagement Manager for Alaska State Parks, said by email that the new shorter reservation window is the result of feedback from Alaskans who said they often forget about the reservation that far in advance or have to cancel at the last minute. Saylors said, quote, "So in addition to the three-month rolling reservation window, we are incorporating a few new features like an email reminder 7 days out," end quote. Beginning October 1st, reservations for all facilities can be made for January 1st, 2027, and the three-month rolling window will begin at that time. Two people were killed when their plane crashed while they were leaving a moose camp near Aniak. Early Tuesday afternoon, Alaska State Troopers received a report of a Cessna 185 that had gone down near the Middle Kuskokwim River community of Aniak. The plane appeared to have crashed in a wooded area near the village under unknown circumstances, according to online federal aviation records. The crash site is located roughly 30 miles southeast of Aniak, according to the National Transportation Safety Board. The pilot and a single passenger were the only occupants on board. They have been identified as 34-year-old Nicholas Peters of Eagle River and 50-year-old John Jack Irvin of Missouri. Next of kin for both men have been notified, according to a trooper dispatch. The plane was an air taxi operated by Nix Air Service, a company owned by Peters. Its website says the company is based out of the Birchwood Airport in Chugiak. Troopers, as well as the investigator with the NTSB, are both working to get to the crash site, but poor weather had delayed flights as of Wednesday afternoon. A Houston man faces murder charges in the shooting death of another man Monday night in the small Matsu community. 72-year-old Michael Pulliam appeared to have been drinking heavily prior to shooting 43-year-old Devin Blawat as a group of neighbors gathered at Pulliam's trailer to grill ribs, according to a charging document. Troopers responding to a 911 call a little after 9 p.m. Monday found a neighbor performing CPR on Blowat, who was declared dead soon after. The charges say Blowat had two throwing knives, a long knife in a vertical pocket, and a utility knife clipped to the outside of his pants pocket. Pulliam made inconsistent statements about what happened. The charges say he told one of the neighbors Blowat attacked him and that he shot Blowat in self-defense, but shortly thereafter seemed confused about who had shot Blowat. In an interview later at the nearest trooper post, Pulliam said he had consumed five Long Island iced teas, a mixture of five different kinds of liquor, as well as some vodka. The troopers arrested Pulliam, and a judge set his bail at $400,000, according to court records. He remained jailed in Palmer as of Wednesday. A new bridge has reopened a long, scenic stretch of Denali National Park, which closed after a landslide in 2021. The Pretty Rocks Bridge spans an active slide zone that has challenged efforts to maintain a route into the heart of the park. Hikers and cyclists started making their way across earlier this month, ahead of the return of vehicle traffic next year. The Alaska Desk's Shelby Herbert took a shuttle up to the trailhead to find out what has visitors so excited.
2: A packed bus with bicycles racked to its exterior begins a 2.5-hour climb up to the Polychrome area, a section of the park known for its colorful volcanic rocks. It's a long, winding ascent, but hardly a dull one. Outside, the mountains burn with fall color, an inferno of scarlet mosses and gold birch leaves, broken now and then by fleeting glimpses of wildlife.
14: If you pay attention, you might be able to see some swans or even a beaver.
2: That's Will Moran, the shuttle driver. He's originally from El Salvador and says he really loves his job. Especially this part, now that the section's open again.
15: You get to see all these beautiful people with smiles, and my job is just being a messenger. I mean, I see the wolves, and we got to see a caribou or a moose, and they've never seen one of those before. It fulfills me.
2: A massive landslide in 2021 cut visitors off from this stretch of Denali National Park. But this month, the new Pretty Rocks Bridge started carrying hikers and cyclists back across. Now, the general public can travel over 40 extra miles into the heart of the park, with access to points of interest like Wonder Lake and the historic Kantishna Mining District. It was a long, complicated, and expensive process, costing about $230 million in federal funding. That covered the 475-foot steel bridge itself, as well as work to shore up the landslide area. That part was especially tricky, and involved special technology that removes heat from the ground to keep the permafrost stable. Denny Capps leads the National Park Service's geohazards program. At a recent open house celebrating the Pretty Rocks Bridge, he said building permanent infrastructure atop shifting, thawing ground and doing it right takes time.
16: So not only did we have this huge span to build across out in the middle of relative nowhere, we also had to try to build that eastern abutment on an area that contained massive ice-rich permafrost that was quite warm and susceptible to freezing.
2: And local residents are excited to reap the economic rewards. Chris Knoll is the mayor of Healy, which sits just outside the park.
17: Everything I'm hearing, things are looking really good. Bookings are strong. People are booking earlier. Everybody's interested to get out west and see the west end of the park that's been basically, you know, very, very lightly attended over the last few years.
2: That includes visitors like Josh Testa, who cycled the over 40-mile stretch with his partner.
18: Just getting to bike the road when there wasn't any access out there was kind of just something we've been looking forward to doing all summer. The colors are wild. We didn't really mean to nail the fall colors, but we just...

0: On the edge of a park in the middle of Anchorage, Emily Becker is showing off an enormous steel weed wrench.
1: So we call these the jaws of persuasion.
0: She's teaching people how to pull up invasive bird cherry and choke cherry trees, roots and all. Becker is with the Anchorage Soil and Water District, a group that holds regular invasive species plant pulls.
1: So if you don't know what bird cherry is, you will soon know, and then you will see it everywhere and you will not be able to unsee it.
0: But this isn't just an invasive species plant pull. The event is also a singles mixer. Organizers say they're hoping to give people the opportunity to meet in real life. Because, as the event invite says, dating apps suck. And that's not just the vibe in Anchorage. Catherine Caduto researches online dating. She says data shows that nationwide, fewer people are paying for dating app subscriptions. And people are spending less time on them.
2: I think some people feel like using dating apps is a humiliation ritual where you're putting yourself out there over and over.
0: She says all over the country, there's also a trend toward in-person singles events like this one, although not always quite so creative. Aurora Roth organized the Anchorage event. It's not something she's done before, but she says it makes sense.
3: We all love our trails. We love this community. This is such a fun way to like spend an hour. And also, dating apps are terrible, so why not combine both of them?
0: Ross says the focus on invasive species works as a sort of filter, too, helping to bring like-minded people together. But she told participants, this is not a matchmaking service. They would have to do the work of making connections.
3: If you really enjoyed a conversation with somebody, you may have to ask them for their contact information. I will not be doing that for any of you.
0: Nearly 40 people make their way down the hill into the brush of Dikishla Park. They're carrying clippers and garbage bags and gardening gloves. They're wearing sensible shoes, sneakers, hiking boots, and extra tufts. They pair off, two or three to a group, struggling with the weed pullers. Bridger Reed Lewis says he's glad to be doing service work. He hopes the event attracts other community-minded people. That's what he's looking for.
4: Someone who's nerdy, someone who's an activist. I'm wearing a Free Palestine shirt myself. And someone that really cares.
0: Hayden Volley is filling a garbage bag with saplings. He says every few months he'll download dating apps again and then delete them. He's not getting great results, he says, but he's also not used to having to ask people for their contact.
5: If I fill this bag and I get one phone number, that's my goal.
0: If not, at least he's outside getting exercise. Genevieve Mina is here too. You might know her from her day job as a Democratic state lawmaker. She says she's been meaning to come to the invasive species polls that Soil and Water hosts in her neighborhood. This is different, though. It's the first time she's participated in a singles event. It takes a lot to put yourself out there. At first, she wasn't sure, but then some other single friends agreed to come with her.
6: And I put myself up, I listened to some music, and I made it over. But it took a lot of effort.
0: She says it was Carly Rae Jepsen she was listening to. Yeah. That one did the trick because you're here.
6: Oh, it's good. It's good. It's got the saxophone. Yeah.
0: In a call the next morning, Mina says she didn't make any romantic connections, but now that she knows how to use the jaws of persuasion, she's excited to go to more invasive species pulls in the neighborhood. And if one happens to be for singles, she's up for that too. In Anchorage, I'm Hannah Flohr.
7: With Shaking Alaska, welcome to your seismic update from across the state for the week of September 16th. I'm Elizabeth Nadine with the Alaska Earthquake Center, where we monitor ground shaking 24/7. Over the past week, we recorded about 600 earthquakes. The largest was a magnitude 5.7 on September 11th in the Western Aleutians. Six earthquakes were reported felt. Did you know that September is National Preparedness Month? This campaign, which was actually born out of the 9/11 attacks, was kickstarted by FEMA to improve individual and community readiness for all hazards. September is your annual reminder to check your family's emergency plan, build supply kits for your home, car, and office, and learn about your local disaster risks. Once those tasks are done, you're ready for the Great Alaska Shakeout coming in a month. Shakeout is part of an international effort to practice earthquake survival skills. At 10:15 a.m. on 10/15, individuals and organizations across Alaska and other earthquake-prone states and countries will

0: simultaneously practice their response readiness for an earthquake, which is to drop, cover, and hold on. 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You can also register to join nearly 100,000 participants in our state, including schools, businesses, city and tribal offices, and more, who have already signed up.
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2: This is the Alaska Department of Fish and Game with Kodiak Commercial Salmon Fishery Advisory Announcement Number 48. This announcement was issued at 10 a.m. September 16th. There will be a 54-hour commercial salmon fishing period from noon Thursday, September 17th, to 6 p.m. Saturday, September 19th, in the following areas. The Afognak District, except the Iduit Bay, Outer Katoy Bay, and Inner Katoy Bay sections will remain closed. The Uyak Bay, Zachar Bay, Spiridon Bay, Inner Uyanik Bay, Terror Bay, Kajuyak Bay, and Sheraton Bay sections of the Northwest Kodiak District, the Outer Iyakulik section of the Southwest Kodiak District, the Humpy Deadman section of the Alitak District, and the Eastside District, except the Inner and Outer Ugak Bay sections, will remain closed. As previously announced, the following areas remain open until further notice: the Outer Karlik section of the Southwest Kodiak District, and the Central and North Cape sections of the Northwest Kodiak District. Fishermen are reminded that in the Kodiak area, until further notice, Chinook salmon 28 inches or greater in length may not be retained by pursing gear in the commercial fishery and must be returned to the water unharmed. Closed waters are shown on the Kodiak area salmon statistical chart and detailed in the commercial salmon fishing regulations. Statistical charts, harvest strategies, and commercial salmon fishing regulations are available at the Kodiak Fish and Game Office. Recent salmon fishery information may be obtained by calling the department's 24-hour recorder phone at 486-4559.
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3: More and more, the world knows Kodiak Island for its bears. Fortunately, the Kodiak bear population is healthy and stable today. But locals as well as visitors get excited at the opportunity to see a bear in person and perhaps capture an image on film. Sadly, when proper bear viewing etiquette is not followed, bears, especially on the road system, become used to humans, and this often results in the bear's demise. When you learn of a bear sighting on the road system, please remember that human pressure on bears is often harmful to the animal. While observing a bear from a safe distance is a magical experience, we shouldn't push the limits and risk changing bears' natural behavior, not even for a photo. In Denali National Park, it's illegal to approach a bear to a distance less than 300 yards while in remote areas. Let's not wait until accidents occur here on Kodiak to set our own standards about viewing bears. Finally, please remind others that bears need and deserve our respect. Within our community, we can each do our part to ensure that the Kodiak bear population remains healthy well into the future. This message is brought to you by Cubs, the Kodiak Unified Bear Subcommittee.
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5: Good afternoon. Oh, what the heck? Good afternoon, and welcome to your Island Messenger for Thursday. It is the 17th day of September, the year 2026. The sun rose today at 7:44. It will set again at 8:22, which will give us 12 hours and 37 minutes of glorious daylight, a loss of 4 minutes and 56 seconds compared to yesterday. Our record high temperature for this day was 73 degrees, set in 1925, and our record low was 32, set in 1996. It is currently 51 degrees in Kodiak with a few clouds. East winds at 7 miles per hour at the airport. They have 10 miles of visibility there. The Weather Service is calling for mostly cloudy skies for the rest of the day with a chance of rain showers. Highs in the mid-50s, south winds to 15. Look for showers tonight with lows in the mid-40s. Oh, wait, this is Kodiak Island Southwest. At the airport, we are still calling for partly sunny skies with a high near 58. Calm winds turning to the southeast to 5 today. And mostly cloudy skies overnight tonight with a chance of showers after 10 p.m. South winds 10 to 15 tonight. For tomorrow here in Kodiak City, mostly cloudy skies with showers likely after 10 a.m. High near 56 tomorrow. South winds continuing at 5 and 10 miles per hour. For Saturday, rain is likely mainly after 10 a.m. For Sunday, just a chance of showers and mostly cloudy skies. Same forecast for Monday. And then on Tuesday, they are calling for partly sunny skies with a chance of showers. Completely sunny skies for Wednesday. We just had a low tide at 8:51 this morning. That was a 3.4-foot tide here on the east side. On the west side, you just had your low tide about 10 minutes ago at 12:19 p.m., a 4.9-foot tide in Larsen Bay. Our next high tide here on the east side will be at 6:12 p.m., an 8-foot tide. And the next high tide over on the west side will be at 6:37 p.m., a 12.2-foot tide in Larsen Bay. Mariners, here's your weather forecast for Marmot Island to Sitkanak out to 15 miles. Southwest 15 becoming south 15 tonight with 4-foot seas. Variable 10 tomorrow with seas at 3 feet. Over in the Shelikof Strait, south 15 becoming southeast 15 tonight, 3-foot seas. For tomorrow, variable 10 and seas at 2 feet on our west side. Just outside of the city of Kodiak and Chiniak Bay, variable less than 10 will become south 15 this afternoon. Seas at 2 feet. For tonight, south 15 and 2-foot seas. And for tomorrow, in Chiniak Bay, southeast 10, seas to 3 feet. A special program note here on KMXT. There will be a special live Talk of the Rock next Tuesday from 12:30 p.m. to 1 p.m. in which top officials with the Alaska Aerospace Corporation will be attending. AAC's president and CEO John Oberst and others will be available to answer questions about future plans for the spaceport at Narrow Cape. He will join us on the air for a full 30 minutes during Talk of the Rock. Don't miss it, 12:30 p.m. to 1 p.m. next Tuesday. If you'd like to submit a question in advance, do so at news@kmxt.org. And the KMXT trivia has been postponed till next Wednesday. Don't forget the nighttime closures on Rezanov Drive between the intersection and City Dock.
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6: Today, 3/4 of the world's population, that's 6 billion people, don't have access to reliable, affordable energy. 1 billion don't have any modern energy at all and get all their energy from burning wood, straw, or dung. Lack of energy makes their lives difficult, unhealthy, and short. We'll talk about how they could get clean cooking fuels, electricity, and other basic energy services with my expert guests, Ashvin Dayal. He's the Senior Vice President for Power and Climate and the Global Energy Alliance for People and the Planet at the Rockefeller Foundation.
8: The growth is going to come, whether organically or by design. The question is, how can you nudge it in directions that are going to be really beneficial for people as well as for the planet and society as a whole? We can't spend the next 7 or 8 years figuring out how we're going to do this. We have to start doing this now.
6: He's joined by Dr. Rob Stoner, He's the Deputy Director for Science and Technology at the MIT Energy Initiative. Before that, as CEO of the Clinton Development Initiative, he lived in Africa and India, working to increase energy access.
9: We have to recognize the heterogeneity among poor countries and the rates at which they're progressing towards becoming big emitters. Africa isn't there yet, and putting too much emphasis on climate as a priority in Africa is a mistake. We need to focus on access.
6: I'm Scott Tinker, and I'm an energy scientist. On this episode of Energy Switch, how do we power the developing world?
10: Let's talk about the state of energy as it exists today in some of the developing and emerging areas, India, Africa, Latin America. What are the big areas that energy is needed in these emerging and developing economies?
9: Well, I mean, the first thing you have to do is provide for people's actual needs in their daily lives. We're talking about, electricity for lighting and cell phone charging and so on. But the big energy consumer is cooking.
10: Yeah.
9: And yet, the vast majority of energy in Africa, certainly in much of India, is biomass.
10: Right.
9: People burning sticks and
10: sure.
9: dung. And then transportation, and that the fuel for those cars, in many cases, is a big drag on the economy because
10: right.
9: many of them don't, although they may produce oil locally, they don't refine it locally. And so this becomes a balance of trade issue.
10: Sure.
9: And it's very significant. So
10: sure.
9: so they need another path for transportation.
10: Yeah. So electricity, cooking, transportation. So,
8: I mean, it's hard to generalize about developing and emerging economies, but the entire residential sector is going to be a big growth area because people inside their homes are trying to consume more. Just take cooling as an example of that.
10: Right.
8: You've then got all of the industrial economy and manufacturing that is growing in, again, differently in different economies,
10: right.
8: but it's a huge
10: right.
8: energy needs. Let's not forget the agricultural sector as a
10: sure.
8: massive consumer
10: sure.
8: of energy. And these are economies often that are still 70, 80% of their GDP is coming out of agriculture. And then, of course, you've got transportation at an individual or household level,
10: mm-hmm.
8: but you've got public transport, mass transit. There's massive amounts of infrastructure investment
10: right.
8: that these economies are wanting to make over the next 10, 15, 20 years. So you add all of that together, and demand
10: is
8: it's huge.
10: Everything we take for granted.
8: Exactly.
10: Let's dive into these topics. Let's talk about electricity. For those of us who came through last century, UK, Germany, us, China's doing that, India, but other people too, a lot of Southeast Asia, that's been coal.
9: But the power
10: How do we
9: system,
10: do it?
9: The power system is more than generation. Generation's important.
10: Correct.
9: But you've got to move the power you generate to cities
10: mm-hmm.
9: where the loads are, and you've got to distribute it within the city. So there's this sort of generation, transmission, distribution sequence. And the whole thing has to work or nothing happens.
10: Right.
9: It's a distribution where the power system over there meets the guys who have to pay.
10: Mm-hmm.
9: And they're sensitive to price. The power companies are usually asked to provide power to more of them than they can reasonably provide power to. And that means that they're short on revenues and they can't maintain the lines and reliability suffers. And then you get angry customers at the end of the line. So they get into a spiral. And that's a big problem in all of the electricity systems. I would say it's common to electricity systems throughout the world.
10: Yeah.
8: And it's a political subject, right? In poor countries where people can't afford a lot of power, governments are reluctant to price electricity in a way that is both affordable on the one hand, but also allows the utility to recoup and operate on a profitable or at least on a sustainable basis.
10: Right.
8: So Rob's exactly right. The generation challenge in several of these economies has been solved because governments are providing guarantees and PPAs, et cetera, and underwriting the off-taker. But this question of the last mile utility mm-hmm. distribution question is politically not being challenged. In sub-Saharan Africa, there are only two profitable utilities. So this tells you the story. In
10: right.
8: India, in many distribution companies, every unit of electricity they sell, they're actually losing money on it.
10: Mm-hmm.
8: So it's actually a disincentive to add a customer who's a low-consuming
10: right.
8: customer.
10: Right.
8: So we need a massive wave of reform in the distribution sector in order to then have the positive benefits upstream into transmission and generation. Until you have that, we won't be able to change the energy mix.
10: We've talked about the challenges on the distribution end, the last mile, and the economics of that, and the realities come upstream, making it. Africa is building a lot of dams, hydro, and Latin America, and South America. Does India have optionality there?
8: And India has had a significant number of large hydro dams. Look, they don't come without complications. There's massive issues around the massive social dislocation issues around that.
10: Sure.
8: There's a lot of potential with smaller hydro, actually.
10: Yeah.
8: Micro hydro, there's some new turbine technology that's coming through that could be very exciting and actually quite applicable in some of the economies we're talking about, in even places like the Democratic Republic of Congo. You're seeing run-of-the-river, you know, smaller scale hydro systems that could be very effective.
10: Partnering with solar and wind to provide the reliability.
8: The challenge with large hydro now is comes back to the question of climate change. And, you know, actually we're seeing now the water levels in dams, et cetera, being affected. So there is that risk that has to be factored in. So I think looking at smaller hydro is something that we should actually do a lot more of.
11: I think there's a huge undeveloped resource
8: very
11: in Africa,
8: undeveloped.
11: Especially.
8: Yeah.
11: I mean, and, you know, Africa, sub-Saharan Africa, outside South Africa, is still majority hydro.
10: Mm-hmm.
11: They've got the stuff, they've got effectively no coal.
8: Right.
11: So the forward trajectory, if the past is a guide, is that Africa will not be coal dependent or a major coal consumer.
8: We need to talk about diesel as well, though, because my big worry is that the alternative to inefficient electrification systems is that the world is relying heavily on diesel, highly inefficient, small-scale systems.
11: Yeah.
8: Take Nigeria, if I have my numbers correct, there is something like about 45 to 50 gigawatts of diesel operating in that country against a grid that is only evacuating about 6. I mean, it's just that is probably one of the least efficient ways of powering your economy that I can possibly think of.
10: The Middle East burns a lot of oil and natural gas to do a variety of things, from power to diesel and the whole.
8: Yeah.
10: What about geothermal? Africa has geothermal potential. We look in
8: Kenya.
11: Kenya has continued to develop its assets around Olkaria, and they're important, but rather limited geographically. Ethiopia has, for many years, developed geothermal resources and run into reliability problems over time because of poor maintenance. Those things can clearly be fixed. I think geothermal's great, but I don't think it's a panacea.
10: If you have it.
11: Exactly.
10: Yeah, it's a piece.
11: It's a really risky thing to develop because you've got to do a lot of drilling, and drilling is expensive, and your odds of coming up with a resource that's adequate are, you know, not high.
10: Yeah. Firm power, I mean, baseload or dispatchable firm power, coal, natural gas, nuclear, hydro, geothermal. You need some of that. We can't do it all. I mean, let's talk about solar and wind. First, electricity is a panel on the roof, usually, right? What's the benefit of that?
8: It's transformational, right? You think about it. You're in a marketplace in a small rural setting. It's 6 o'clock, it's dark. If you don't have good quality lighting, the economy starts to sort of go to sleep for the day. You have it, it stays open another. You have 2 or 3 hours more of commerce taking place in that environment. If I'm a carpenter, I'm using manual tools. All of a sudden, I'm able to bring in a mechanized tool into my workshop. I'm hiring 2 or 3 other people. And these are all things that I've seen personally, right, over the last 10, 15 years of working on these distributed renewable energy systems. Not because they're renewable, but because they work for those people in those economies, in those places where the grid is actually absent or completely unreliable.
10: And because it's local, and it's what it's fit for purpose, it lasts.
8: It lasts and it will grow.
10: Correct.
8: And it will change, and people's aspirations change. And so, you know, we are always talking about it as planners, as sort of like, you know, people can't afford, or people, you know, there isn't the economy, and you're absolutely right. But you also have to light the spark somewhere, right? And you have to sort of create a bit of that bottom-up opportunity.
10: So let's just talk briefly about batteries. They're getting better, the technology, they're getting more affordable.
8: The issue that I think we must talk about with storage is also the need for these sort of system integrators in the markets that we're talking about that can actually deploy these technologies. The sort of applied innovation side of all of this is really, really important. It's one thing to say, you know, the global price of lithium ion is this. It's another to say, well, what does it cost to land it in rural Nigeria? And that's where we need more international support and more cooperation around things like pooled procurement, for example. How do you get these small systems to actually come together? Because any one developer trying to put in, you know, a 200 kilowatt system in one village, I mean, for them, the price is 3 or 4x what we're seeing in global markets. We need governments to not run microgrids and off-grid solutions that use storage, but to at least regulate and support it in a way that you need these systems to be integrated, yes. Not sort of fly-by-night operators building a microgrid here and then disappearing yeah. 5 years later. We don't want that.
10: Yeah, yeah.
8: Nobody wants that, but it needs to be a regulated sector.
10: So we've talked a lot about electricity. All these systems. How do we do all that and then still be mindful of environmental impacts? There's tension sometimes between lower emissions things that consume a lot of land or that challenge water systems. Or, you know,
11: including, by the way, solar and wind. They're
10: right.
11: Very visible, and they're very visible now in some places where we're still at a very low level of penetration. I find it a little bit worrisome to think that we're seriously talking about having an all solar wind battery kind of electrical system. I mean, I'm afraid that by the time you get anywhere close to that, the public backlash makes nuclear look attractive.
10: The environmental backlash.
11: Yes.
10: Yeah.
11: I mean, that's a lot of land you're consuming, and no land is wasted land.
10: Mm-hmm.
11: So, you know, we have to keep on innovating. And I look at these as all stages along the path toward better and
10: right.
11: lower emitting and more energy dense technologies over
8: right.
11: time.
8: These are massive challenges. We're struggling to figure this out in the U.S. and in Europe. What do you expect Nigeria to do? Think about just being an energy regulator in Africa, and you're basically working on a 20th century model. And now we're talking about getting to net zero all over countries right now. They're being asked, like, tell us your plan. How are you going to do it? They don't know.
10: Yeah.
8: So there's just an enormous amount
10: right.
8: of support needed, because they need to know that the energy transition concept is one that is also about economic development,
10: yeah.
8: right? And about meeting those aspirations
10: yeah.
8: around affordability,
10: yeah.
8: reliability, all of that. If it's going to be sort of a dogmatic push towards only optimizing for decarbonization, it's not going to work for those societies.
10: Yeah, yeah. It's not simple, but it's solvable. But it's only solvable if we recognize it's not simple.
11: Well, we all have to be
10: right.
11: in the game, I think. We,
10: right.
11: we have a lot to contribute as advanced economies to that
10: yeah.
11: discussion and activity, but
10: yeah.
11: we really can't be top-down.
10: It's
11: reactions.
10: A tough problem
11: it's
10: in electricity.
11: Hard.
10: Let's talk about cooking. It's a giant challenge.
11: Yeah.
10: Kills 2 to 3 million people a year breathing indoor smoke. How many people cook this way? Why? And let's start to think about and talk about what are the options for them.
11: It's at hand, right? I mean, you can go out and you can cut down a tree or find a branch or collect dung, as often happens, and burn it. And that is a quick and very inexpensive way, usually free, to provide energy for cooking in rural areas. The same sort of biomass source of wood is often used in cities as well, but usually in the form of charcoal.
10: Right.
11: In fact, its cheapness and ubiquity mean that it persists. So if you look at electricity access over the last 20 years, we've made tremendous progress globally. Access to modern cooking fuels has basically just sat there for 20 years, hasn't gone anywhere. And there has been a lot of initiative by governments to try to prevent that from happening. By moving toward liquefied petroleum gas, LPG.
10: Yeah.
8: The other thing is that the collection burden for all of this and the time burden for all of this disproportionately falls on women.
10: Yes.
8: So there's a huge social and equity issue around dirty forms of cooking. So, you know, I think the LPG option that was very widely promoted in India has been a huge improvement.
10: Right.
8: That there are affordability challenges there because replacing those gas cylinders, as they're called there, is expensive. And they've been reducing subsidies on that because governments can't afford to keep bankrolling these things. So there is that significant challenge. I think we have to do, there's a lot more we can do on electric cooking.
10: Yeah.
8: The technologies are so much improved now compared to the first generations that were being tried. I feel like now we're getting to a point where the technology really is ready to be scaled up. There's going to be some other things needed.
10: Yeah.
8: These systems, even $30, $40, $50 systems, that's a lot of money for a poor family. So how do we make the financing? We have to turn it into a consumer product in order to actually make the product affordable
10: yeah.
8: for people to be able to make it an easy purchase, not something that they have to actually really think deeply about.
10: Yeah.
8: It also could become a real win-win synergy with trying to create the load that's needed to make electricity systems more viable.
10: Because it just stabilizes the
8: But it creates demand. It creates predictable demand, right? So it allows a developer, whether it's an off-grid, mini-grid developer or a utility, to have that much more assured load on their system, which would help for the economics of the grid itself.
10: Biogas, how's that looking? It seems like a pretty reasonable solution, particularly in rural areas. And
11: you know, biomass, you make it by taking biomass and letting it decompose. But it's readily available everywhere. Everywhere there's waste. It gives you a locally produced source of gas that may require a capital subsidy from the government to enable people to build a system that will do this and distribute the energy.
10: Initial upfront investment.
11: But from then on, it doesn't cost anything. Mm-hmm. So very attractive. And I think, Ashwin, you'll know better, but this has been practiced in India for many, many years successfully.
8: Yeah, no, it has. And I think there's actually, we're getting to a point where the technologies are getting much more efficient. And you're also seeing some sort of commercial players come into the space in terms of biogas, bio-CNG, et cetera. And, you know, it has dual benefits. If you think about it, back to the conversation we were having about distributed renewable electrification and solar and the role of storage. If you're running a mini grid, you have some options for your base load and your evening load, et cetera, and that's storage or diesel, and now increasingly biogas. So I think there's a huge amount of potential there. And it feels like we're on the cusp of something that could actually really be quite powerful.
10: New topic. Transportation. How are these emerging and developing economies going to move themselves around? What are some of the options there?
8: Look, the growth is going to come, whether organically or by design. The question is, how can you nudge it in directions that are going to be really beneficial for people as well as for the planet and society as a whole? Right. I think the whole EV conversation is one that is taking off. I think it has some challenges because there's all of the challenges with having an electric vehicle ecosystem that goes with it, but it's quite interesting to see what's happening with sort of bottom up innovation on things like two wheeler and three wheeler electric vehicle transport, startups in countries like Kenya and Uganda, etc., that are renting vehicle services, commercial transport services that are all electrified. So it's exciting what's happening. My concern though is that there may be some inefficiencies that are kind of coming into this because there isn't enough thinking about sort of integrated transport and mobility.
10: Yeah, let's think about increasingly heavy transport, things that don't work as well on batteries because you're basically hauling batteries. How does that look?
11: Well, it's all diesel right now is the way it looks. That's very hard to electrify. Mm-hmm. But you can imagine the infrastructure you have to have on highways to move that much power around. Right. So they're not going to electrify soon. They're not going to, I don't think, convert to hydrogen anytime soon. I mean, having the fuel cell is one thing, but getting the hydrogen, making the hydrogen, moving it around is so expensive infrastructure-wise.
8: Right. In many of these countries, there's a certain amount of needing to walk before they can run. You know, we didn't talk about just basic electrified rail transportation for goods and you know, freight, etc., which I think is something that, you know, there's been a massive underinvestment in. If we want to talk about, there's other parts of the transportation system that are just going to be harder to decarbonize, right? And so again, it's all about getting your overall mix sorted out, accepting that there's going to be some trade-offs there.
10: Interesting. Real quickly on heat, how do emerging and developing economies produce heat? And not just for home, but I'm talking more industrial as they start to. How does that happen?
11: Coal and gas.
8: That's one for Rob.
10: Coal and gas.
11: Yeah, right now it's coal and gas.
10: Yeah, it's tough to do. It's just those are tough sectors to.
11: They're tough sectors, you know. But again, I think we sort of get stuck in this mode of thinking that the world is going to be all windmills and solar panels in the future.
10: Right.
11: And there's going to be thermal generation, and the question is, what's the fuel?
10: Right.
11: And how does it get cleaned up? Hydrogen is a real option. There are also interesting ideas like co-firing coal and gas with hydrogen carriers, ammonia being one, where, you know, in addition to feeding natural gas into a turbine, you're feeding ammonia, and the hydrogen is coming off the nitrogen. You're capturing the NOx that also, unfortunately, is produced, so that it doesn't go out into the atmosphere as well.
10: Right. But you're not producing the CO2 from.
11: But you're not producing you're not producing as much CO2 because you're diluting it with a different fuel.
10: Yeah.
11: So you know those sorts of things are being seriously explored as options and could happen relatively quickly.
10: Right. You have a chance to have somebody take away a couple things as they're listening to this. What are the most important points to remember about empowering the developing world? What do I need to know?
11: I have a very strong conviction that there's a lot of headroom for technology and that we have to really continue to act on the pressure to innovate, and that we can get a long, long way in creating economic opportunities to decarbonize and to expand access. So definitely innovation. I think the other thing to recognize is that we have an ethical responsibility to make funding available, as well as that technology, to enable governments to develop policy that creates economic activity and development that benefits everyone. Mm-hmm. Third, I think we have to recognize the heterogeneity among poor countries and the rates at which they're progressing towards becoming big emitters in climate challenges. Africa isn't there yet, and putting too much emphasis on climate as a priority in Africa is a mistake. We need to focus on access, and we really need to eliminate electricity poverty within the coming decade. Mm-hmm. It won't happen without a massive effort. It won't happen without a rational approach to resource use. And it won't happen without rational policy. But all those things are very, very doable.
10: Right.
8: So I think for me, there is no future that is inclusive, that is jobs rich, that is creates opportunities and upward mobility for, you know, close to 1 billion people without a serious global effort on ending energy poverty. And the second thing is the climate crisis that we face or will face in more acute forms in the future is real. It also cannot be wished away by action only in rich countries. That the challenge we have with a massively growing emerging world mm-hmm. is that we have to find a way of enabling that growth as well as enabling a transition and a level of decarbonization. And that is a complex balancing act. And I think the third is we just need a massive, massive increase in a global commitment to action, sort of thing Rob is talking about, from a moral imperative around this that requires rich countries, developing country governments, investors, philanthropies, development banks, the private sector, to actually come together in a much, much more authentic and serious way and say, we can actually create a pipeline of action. Because ultimately, it's action on the ground that is going to change things. And that's where we have a fairly narrow window. We can't spend the next 7 or 8 years figuring out how we're going to do this. We have to start doing this now.
10: Mm-hmm. I appreciate your sharing your insights and being here with us today.
8: Thank you very much, Scott.
11: Thanks for having us.
6: Today, electricity in the developing world comes mainly from coal and hydro. They're getting more wind, and particularly solar, which can provide transformational first electricity, but are less good at powering commerce. They can be backed up by batteries, though these are expensive and difficult to deploy. In the end, we'll need to expand the grid, but this is hard when end consumers can't pay and utilities are often bankrupt. Still, there has been progress in electricity while dirty cooking fuels remain entrenched. Indoor smoke kills 3 million people per year, mostly women. LPG, biogas, and electricity are cleaner options, but they're making slow progress. Liquid fuels for heavy transport and heat for industry will also be challenging. Our work in this area shows that reducing energy poverty, especially increasing electricity access, while helping poor nations grow on a lower emission trajectory, is key to the health of our entire global society.
7: 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Sophie Byard is the assistant producer and researcher. Editors are Jenny Patrick, Yusuf Swachina, and Jackie Kunstler. Matt Aslanian does the sound. 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
2: When Kelsey Liu's cello of 20 years broke, it was a tremendous loss.
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2: It would also prove to be a pivotal moment that would ultimately lead her to her sophomore album, So Help Me God. 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
3: I found myself reckoning with faith, belief, identity, and really questioning authority.
2: The new record was co-produced by Jack Antonoff and Eve Rothman and features appearances from Kumasi Washington, Sampha, and Sonic Youth's Kim Gordon. Coming up, Kelsey Liu joins us in studio for a live performance and conversation. I'm Kaleo. This is World Cafe. Kelsey Liu coming up later this hour, but before then, you're going to hear new music from Low Cut Connie and an artist who is known as the Rose of Appalachia. We get started with the Wallflowers.

Welcome one, welcome all. I'm Stephen Kaleo. It's World Cafe. I have new music from Angela Autumn. Her nickname is something that definitely caught my interest, the Rose of Appalachia. She grew up in southwestern Pennsylvania, but calls Nashville home. And her new album, Believer, is a mix of folk and country and southern gothic. It's really good. Check out this song, new music from Angela Autumn. It's called I Don't Think About You

Chris Hozier would take me to church on World Cafe. Coming up, Kelsey Liu joins us for live performances, and we'll talk about her new album, So Help Me God. This is World Cafe.

0: From NPR, this is World Cafe. I'm Kaleo.
1: There were so many memories that were tied to that cello. It felt like every emotion tied to it had poured out.
0: To Kelsey Liu, losing her cello of 20 years was more than just the loss of an instrument. Stranded on an island during the pandemic, it forced her to confront decades of memories. And it was a moment that would partially shape her new album, So Help Me God. Liu calls the record a reckoning, but not for some unknown antagonist. Rather, it's her own. She was raised in a strict religious household, and Liu found themselves reckoning with faith, belief, identity, authority. The singer and cellist joins me today to talk about making So Help Me God. Plus, we find out what career path Liu might have taken if they had continued digging in the dirt like they did during their childhood. Our session begins with a live performance of Portrait of a Lady on Fire. Here's Kelsey Liu.

0: Recorded live in studio, it's Kelsey Liu with Portrait of a Lady on Fire. It's from their sophomore album and first in 7 years, So Help Me God. Singer, songwriter, composer, and multi-instrumentalist Kelsey Liu is my guest. This is World Cafe. Thanks so much for being here.
1: Thanks for having me.
0: So that song shares its name with the beloved French film. How much inspiration did you take from that film?
1: It inspired the feeling of longing that I think I was having at the time. Be longing for someone outside of the relationship that I was in, or things from the past, situations. It was also pandemic, so longing for connection.
0: Anything.
1: Yeah. And it was also my first lesbian relationship where we were living together, I guess, in that sense. And we were both working on really intense things at the time. I was working on my album, my next album, this one. I'd started on it. It was the beginning, while also like getting my tour of Blood cut short, like astronomically. I kind of really didn't get a chance to tour Blood at all. And she was working on her first book. And so we were working through a lot of things separately, but then also together, you know. And watching that film, it just brought up a lot of emotions. Around that same time, my cello of like 20 years had broken. And over the pandemic, I was stranded on an island. And so having access to another one was not really, possible. But also, there were so many memories that were tied to that cello. And it felt like every emotion tied to it had poured out. I couldn't get out of bed for like 3 days.
0: It sounds like almost like a death, figuratively speaking.
1: Yeah. There was definitely mourning, you know. And I think like when I watched the film, there was this, you know, the feeling of wanting something to last longer than you know that it can. Yeah, I think that at the time that was kind of the start of a lot of those questions for me when it came to my relationship with music, my relationship with the music industry, and kind of like finding my place within it all again.
0: Again, yeah. Mm-hmm. This is World Cafe. We're here with Kelsey Liu. The new album is called So Help Me God. And you said this record is not a healing record. You called it a reckoning, which is an intense word. And it's your reckoning. What did you find yourself reckoning with?
1: I found myself reckoning with faith, belief, identity, and really questioning authority. You know, growing up in a really strict religious household like I did, and Blood was about healing that and sort of healing my relationship with my parents around a lot of trauma with that, and leaving home and feeling a sense of abandonment, and coming off of that and kind of diving like headfirst into the industry in a way that I kind of had to reckon with my decisions that I'd made. I think that there are a lot of emotions that I found myself pushing down, like forcing down, like anger, and trying to like heal depression. Like, I gotta heal this sadness in me, and really just kind of befriending it, acknowledging that all of these parts of self are what make up who I am, and and they make up all of us, in fact. And I think there's a real harmony that comes in accepting, you know, the imperfections. You know, the way that I was raised was like, perfection is the way to be, that we're all striving for that. And I realized that there were a lot of things from that part of my past that I thought that I had like left behind. And I realized that they had been like pretty deeply lodged in my subconscious. And I had a lot of like shame and like judgment of myself. And so I was just kind of in this puddle, kind of like in this puddle of all of that. And realize that, you know, life, you don't reach a point of like, oh, I've healed. Like,
0: never. No, the work is always going on.
1: Always, forever.
0: Are you the type of person that needs time before like examining it and you're writing a song lyric? Like it's one, like some people want to write in the middle of the pain because it's fresh. And someone's like, I can't accurately learn from this because I'm suffering still. And writing isn't cathartic at that point.
1: I think that I hold a lot within my brain because my songwriting often comes just in the moment and I don't write the words down. Like, better than that, for example, I started putting together the piano part and some of the instrumentation that was happening underneath it, but I didn't have any words for it, and I was like trying to find something, but I couldn't find anything. But I liked what was happening musically. And I was a little bit frustrated. So I like walked down the street to this pub. It was when I was living in London. I ended up talking to this guy. And before I knew it, I was like kind of four Guinnesses in. And we went deep, deep, deep on life and, you know, purpose and what led me there and why I was there. And I was like, I gotta go back. So I stumbled back to the studio, and Better Than That came out immediately. And I didn't write anything down. And kind of what's in the song is just how it came out.
0: No way.
1: Yeah.
0: Let's hear a performance of it live in studio. It's Kelsey Lu with Better Than That on World Cafe.

Recorded live on World Cafe, it's Kelsey Lu with Better Than That, a song you can find on their new album, which is available now. It's called So Help Me God. We have more with Kelsey Lu in just a moment, including more live performances. Stay close. This is World Cafe.

0: Welcome back to World Cafe. Hey, I am Kaleo. We're talking to Kelsey Liu, a cellist and singer out of Southern California. Their sophomore album is available now. It's called So Help Me God. Your vocals, people have heard a little bit of it, but I'm lucky. I get to be right next to it being mixed. They are incredible.
1: Thank you so much.
0: How much work has gone into getting to this point? Because I need people to know this isn't something that you wake up with and just have a killer voice. But how much work has gone into your technique? Because there's a lot of it on display in these live performances.
1: Yeah, I honestly feel like the time that I've spent over these 7 years has been really falling in love with myself and opening up to myself, which I think has really allowed my vocals to grow. I think that it's brought me to myself. This is my purpose. I know that this is my purpose. And I see and I feel the effect that my music, my performance has when people get to see me live.
0: Yes.
1: And I know, you know, there's like the album, which is beautiful. My vocals are incredible, but I feel, you know, going back to like my comfortability of like performance,
0: mm-hmm.
1: it's, I can't help but like resonate with from the magic in the room and the situation. And yeah, I think that it's me really falling in love and feeling comfortable with my purpose. And this is the time that it's taken. I actually started trying to take vocal lessons, and she was like, why?
0: Wait, who told you why, first off?
1: The teacher did.
0: Oh, the teacher turned
1: down. Yeah.
0: I ain't got nothing to teach you, kid.
1: No, it's not that she necessarily turned me down. I went for a specific, I was just like, okay, like, getting ready for, you know, tour and this, like, I want to be able to, I really went to like have some vocal warm up, like exercises, mm-hmm. like what things can I use? What tools can I use to protect my vocals?
0: Yeah.
1: You know, my voice, like, I really went there in that aspect, not on like, how can I improve my singing, but how can I protect my instrument?
0: Yeah.
1: And I did learn some things for sure, but yeah, it didn't last for too long.
0: Well, I think now that you know how to protect your voice, that's the most important part. I talked to so many people who have you know, it's the whole, like, when you're younger, you can do things with your body that you can't do when you're older, but if you don't start preparing for it.
1: Yep.
0: It sounds like you're pretty well prepared though.
1: I think so.
0: Yeah. Cutting off the head of a ghost. What should we know about that before we hear it?
1: Man, just like before you hear it, oof.
0: You're getting people into the mood already with your hesitation.
1: I know. I don't know. Just be prepared. Like, be open. Let it go. Just let it go. I guess that's it. Just let it go.
0: Love it. Let's hear it. It's Kelsey Liu, recorded live in studio on World Cafe.

0: Recorded live in studio in Philly for World Cafe. It's Kelsey Lu with Cutting Off the Head of a Ghost. The new album is available now. It's called So Help Me God. I learned something curious about you this morning, that if you weren't an artist, you would be a geologist. That is fascinating. Why geology?
1: I love rocks. I love rocks so much. I've always really been fascinated. Well, the earth period is everything. But one of my earliest memories is digging into the dirt, mm-hmm. and finding what's underneath and the layers of earth and soil and like the bugs and, you know, these layers of time. And there's so much can be told of the history of the earth and our environment through what's beneath all of our feet, you know? And I think there's something really poetic about that. And I just love rocks.
0: When you imagine your alternate life as a geologist, what does it look like? Where are you? What are you working on?
1: Oh, man. I'm like, I don't know. I'm like somewhere in Africa.
0: Okay.
1: And I'm in like some cave or some like, I'm like spelunking. I don't know. I'm traveling the world.
0: You're listening to World Cafe. I'm here with Kelsey Lu talking about the new album, So Help Me God. Last song up is a performance of 852. I'm going to go out on a limb here. I think this is a reference to the 852 hertz frequency. Is that what this is?
1: Or, whoa, that's really cool. No.
0: No. Oh, wait. Is it the country code for Hong Kong?
1: Is it?
0: It is.
1: Oh, my God. No way.
0: But there evidently is this frequency, 852 hertz, that causes relaxing of the chakra.
1: Yes.
0: So that is
1: I do know that, but that's not that's not what this is.
0: Okay. I'm going to ask.
1: I love that, though.
0: What can you tell me about the song, if not what the number signifies in said song?
1: You know, I'm going to keep it to lore.
0: Okay.
1: I'm going to keep it to lore. And I actually, when I was performing at Blue Note, I did reveal like the origin of the title of the track.
0: Well, let's hear it. It's Kelsey Lu with 852 on World Cafe.

0: recorded live in studio, Kelsey Lu, a performance of 852. It's from the new album, So Help Me God, which is available now. Kelsey, this has been a blast. Thank you so much for being here.
1: I've had a great time. Thank you.
0: Kelsey Lu, really dig that album, So Help Me God. 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Hat tip to our producer, Miguel Perez, for his work on the session. And big thanks to our line producer, Will Loftus, for helping it all come together. We make this show from WXPN at the University of Pennsylvania in Philadelphia. 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
3: 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Mostly cloudy tonight, too, with a chance of showers after 10 p.m. For tomorrow, partly sunny with showers likely after 10 a.m. Mariners, here's your weather forecast for Chiniak Bay. Variable less than 10 today, becoming south 15 in the afternoon. For tonight, south 15 with 2 foot seas. And for tomorrow, southeast 10, sea

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1: Sometimes big swings need big things. And when it comes to Stephen Wilson Jr.'s new song, he took some big swings, including who performs with him. That'd be Miranda Lambert. And what song he flips on its head to make his new track Hardwire. And that would be Pixies' Where Is My Mind. Check this out. You'll have a chance to lean into that today on World Cafe. We've also got new music from a duo, Charlie Martin and Will Taylor, originally from Texas. They are in Nashville, and they are called Howdy. And over the years, we've had a few notable indie rock breakouts. Meet the artist who's poised to do it next. This is Lorelei. Like he's singing from the bottom of the deep. That's today on World Cafe. All right, this one's important if you're a Bruce Springsteen fan. He just released the first in a series of concert films, Land of Hope and Dreams, American Tour. 27 songs set from the Philadelphia show in May, going to be broken up into four chunks and released one by one until the end of the year. Bruce gets us started. It is Darlington County on World Cafe.

0: Putting the revs on this edition of World Cafe with CMAT, When a Good Man Cries, from the album Euro Country. We just wrapped up our Sense of Place Dublin coverage. 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And that does it for us today. Thank you so much for listening. And thanks to our affiliates nationwide who make this show possible. We produce this program from WXPN at the University of Pennsylvania in Philadelphia. I'm Kaleo. We'll catch you on the next World Cafe.
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4: 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Look for mostly cloudy skies for the rest of the day and mostly cloudy skies overnight as well. South winds to 5 or so, coming up to 10 or 15 tonight. Look for a high of about 56 today, overnight low of 48. For tomorrow, partly sunny skies with showers likely after 10 a.m. Mariners, here's your forecast for Chiniac Bay. Variable less than 10, becoming south 15 in the afternoon. 2-foot seas, south 15 and 2-foot seas tonight. And for tomorrow, southeast 10 seas at 3 feet.
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5: Hi, I'm your co-host, Pat Mitchell-Worley.
7: And I'm Jared J.B. Boyd.
5: This week on Bill Street Caravan, we have blues songstress Sheba Potts-Wright.
7: Grammy-nominated blues man Guy Davis will also be with us to deliver an installment of the Blues Hall of Fame, an exploration of the lives of the pioneers and innovators enshrined in the Blues Hall of Fame here in Memphis, Tennessee, brought to you by the Blues Foundation.
5: That's all coming up right now on Bill Street Caravan.
7: Hey, Pat.
5: Hey, JB.
7: This week we've got Sheba Potts-Wright on the show. She's got a sultry southern sound that blends some of the best elements of the blues. But she says she leaves out the painful parts of the genre in favor of the more upbeat.
5: That's right. The longtime Echo Records artist was raised by her father, Bill Street harp legend Dr. Robert Feelgood Potts. But much of her repertoire is inspired by her years under the tutelage of Denise LaSalle, another dynamo queen of the down-home blues style.
7: And it's easy to tell that that lineage exists. Sheba has a presence that is to be reckoned with whenever she walks into a room. When she joined us, she made sure that everyone nearby knew that she is the new millennium R&B diva.
5: Well, of course, that's not her only connection to blues legends of the past.
7: Definitely not. Her father brought her up on the touring circuit with all of the greats. Willie Clayton, Bobby Blue Bland, Marvin Cease, Tyrone Davis, the list goes on.
5: And when you say she was raised on the Chitlin Circuit, you're truly not kidding. She's lived in many of America's greatest blues cities. I mean, Sheba was born in Chicago and raised between Detroit and Greenwood, Mississippi. After attending Russ College in Holly Springs, she landed in Memphis, where she actually worked for many years for Lebanon Children's Hospital.
7: And it was there that she gained an affinity for community causes.
5: That's right. Still today, she often performs in support of charities that benefit survivors of violence and awareness for illnesses such as sickle cell anemia.
7: When we got the chance to see Sheba at Club Paradise, she was contributing to a show which promoted awareness for victims of domestic violence, a turmoil Potts-Wright says she knows all too well.
5: Yes, she's certainly passionate about the cause as a survivor herself. Through her confidence and strength, she hopes to be a beacon of hope for other women trying to make it through.
7: Here's Sheba Potts-Wright, live on Bill Street Caravan.
8: Ladies and gentlemen, I'm about to do one of my hit songs. Yeah. That's still out. it kind of made me say, from Tell Me Some Good, from I'll Be the Other Woman, I said, you know what?
9: Tell me, girl.
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9: All right.
8: 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Is it all right?

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0: Well, I'm gonna be nice to you tonight. But I met a man like you before.

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2: Big Bill Brunzi glanced around the crowded Union Hall. He saw every guitar picker and piano player from every tavern on the south side of Chicago except one. Looked like everybody brought a bottle. Washboard Sam sidled up to Bill and said, "You know you could beat that woman playing, and anybody in here know that you the best guitar picker around." Bill just shook his head. "I don't know about that," he said. "Memphis Minnie can make a guitar speak. She can make it cry. She can make it moan. She can make it whistle." "Maybe she won't show," Washboard Sam winked. Tampa Red jumped on stage and shouted through the mic, "Y'all know the rules. Our finalists each get two songs to sway this illustrious panel of judges, including Sleepy John Estes, Sonny Boy Williamson, and myself." The crowd roared and hoisted their bottles high. "Grand prize," Tampa Red yelled, "1/5 Gordon's gin. And you know what our friends at Fortune Magazine said, this stuff only goes into martinis and Negroes." The crowd booed, hissed, and laughed as Tampa continued. "And 1/5 black gold whiskey. If you're too fancy to drink from the bottle, the cap makes a fine goblet, ladies and gentlemen. First up, Mr. William Brunzi, known to us friends as Big Bill."
3: "I feel like hollering. I feel like crying. I feel so bad, baby Lord, I just feel like dying."
2: While Big Bill played, she started to move through the crowd, from the back of the hall toward the stage. She caught Bill's eye like a shooting star, gleaming in a river of dark suits. She wore a bracelet as big as a shield with a new silver dollar stuck in it. She carried her guitar, a chrome resonator. Her gold tooth sparkled and her eyes shined. But where the long red fingernails should have glimmered, Bill saw worn, calloused picking fingers. He was in for a fight. Big Bill shut his eyes to look deep in song.
3: "Oh, I'm gonna make my getaway."
2: Everyone cheered until Tampa Red

0: and carried her around the hall like a champion until they came face to face with Kansas Joe, Minnie's husband. "Put her down, Josie. She can walk." Sleepy John and Sonny Boy set Minnie on the floor. Joe picked up her wrist and led her toward the exit. Minnie stopped and looked back for her prize. The bottles had disappeared. She turned back and noticed the collar of Joe's long underwear peeking out from the top of his shirt. She plucked off a piece of scarlet thread and wrapped it around her finger.
1: "I'd rather be the devil, oh, rather be the devil, be the woman mine."
0: At dawn, they lay in bed. Joe snored with his heavy arm across Minnie. She stared at the ceiling and thought of Beale Street. Minnie remembered a conjure woman named Ready Money. Back then, Minnie was working in a house on 3rd Street. Ready Money had a booth around the corner in Church's Park. Black magic interested Minnie. She wanted to learn witchcraft, but Ready Money refused Minnie's cash. Minnie could still hear the old conjure woman say, "No, baby. Women out here for themselves got to help each other." Ready Money said that the real power of conjure came not from the spell, but from the belief in the spell, the fear that it would work. The mind took care of the rest. Ready Money made sure to be seen sprinkling goofer dust around someone's house. That was when Minnie met Joe. Their bond wasn't exactly magical. He got her off 3rd Street and into music full time, though. He didn't hate her for hustling. "I'm just hitting a lick," Minnie told Joe. "I'd do the same thing if I could," he said with his sly smile. They made beautiful music together, no doubt. Joe got Minnie on records, and together they got out of the South to a cold water flat in Chicago. Still, Joe was a man and Minnie was a woman. She had to play behind.

Under a man on 3rd Street or behind him on Record felt about the same. Now, many didn't care if Joe lost his nature. And no magic could force him to leave Chicago. It wasn't personal. She'd come as far as Joe could get her. Memphis Minnie wanted to keep going. Lying beside Joe, she repeated Ready Money's spells in her mind. Minnie pushed Joe's arm up and wiggled down out of the bed. He slumped back on the pillow. She needed just one more thing from him, a hair long enough to intertwine with one of her own. Joe's face was clean, his head was neatly barbered, his chest bare. Minnie had no other choice. She slipped her cold nail clippers into the dark and snipped.

0: A minute later, she stood in the kitchen. 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Minnie tore a piece of brown paper bag from Joe's wine bottle. With a black ink pen, she wrote Joe's name on the brown paper 7 times. She took a red ink pen and wrote the spell over Joe's name 7 times as she muttered the incantation, "Love me or die, love me or die, love me or die." 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She dribbled 7 drops from a bottle of Hoyt's cologne onto the brown paper. Ready Money echoed, "Keep it wet until the son of a bitch act right or go." 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Minnie wrapped the red thread she pulled off Joe's long johns around the wet packet. She bent down without a sound and placed it under Joe's side of the bed. He snored.
1: "Now look at hoodoo lady, I want you to treat me right. 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

0: Joe's Acoustic, and many silver resonator. The L thundered past, blacking the gray daylight from the window and shaking the glass. She saw Joe standing beside the bed, still in his long johns. He held something red in his hand. He looked up. 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"I'll take you back to 3rd Street," Joe said. 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
1: Oh,

0: downtown.
1: Joe just let her go. Years went by. Langston Hughes wrote a poem about her. Hard and strong, he called her. Didn't mention a thing about Kansas Joe. On a stormy winter morning, 10 souls gathered around a hole in the ground to bid Joe farewell. Big Bill stood there like he did on that night long ago at the musician's hall. That's a bad luck woman, said Big Bill to another mourner. Blows in like a breeze to cut my ass, but leaves us wondering by her old husband's grave. Stole the show again.

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2: We're back, and for those of you just tuning in, we've got new Millennium R&B diva, Miss Sheba Potts-Wright.
0: Sheba is a bit of a hidden gem in Memphis. Even some of her most attentive fans may not have heard from her in some time.
2: That's right. She says she's been taking a bit of a break from the spotlight to focus on charity and family in the wake of her husband's passing, as well as some of her close friends.
0: But a lot of people may know her for one particular hit, even if they didn't realize.
2: I think that would be Slow Roll It, a staple originally sung by The Love Doctor. When Sheba debuted her first CD in 2001, she gave fans a taste of the familiar by adding a woman's perspective to the already ubiquitous tune. When Sheba came to visit us in the studio, she donned a Miss Slow Roll It t-shirt, proving that the song's impact endures even today. I might need to get me one of those t-shirts, come to think of it.
0: I'd love to see how you could pull that off. As we mentioned earlier, Sheba doesn't pull any punches, often playing up the tropes of a temptress on stage. You don't have to look much further than song titles like I Need a Cowboy to Ride My Pony or Private Fishing Hole.
2: How about we don't go too far down that list of titles? Is that all right?
0: That's fine.
2: Well, all right. With all of that aside, let's tune back in with Sheba, the temptress, at Club Paradise in Memphis.
0: Here's more from Sheba Potts-Wright live on Bill Street Caravan.
3: We get ready!

0: All right, I have the wonderful, beautiful Sheba Potts Wright here with me today. Sheba, how you doing?
1: I'm well. How are you today?
0: You prefer Sheba Fine or Miss Potts Wright?
1: Sheba is going to be wonderful. All I'm right. A cougar, so Sheba Fine.
0: All right, then. Really, you know, we can start from what you have going on here today, because I want people to know about your legacy and about your history, but I also want them to know where we're moving forward. Tell me, you working on anything with Echo right now?
1: I actually started with Echo Records, and I've given Echo probably about 10 CDs.
0: Wow.
1: And a greatest. Uh-huh. So they are waiting on me now to get my behind back over there and do another one, which is good. It's really good. So, yes, the plan is to go ahead and get something done before August.
0: Well, Sheba, while we're waiting on your record in the meantime, but have you been working with anybody else? You been sitting in with anybody else?
1: I sure have. That's a great question to ask. I had the opportunity to work with Robert Allen Parker. He's also referred to as Lightning. This guy here has also played guitar for my dad, and he just loves me. That's why I have to give him his props. He put out 2 albums for Bill Street, and I think on the first one I did 2 songs, and on the new upcoming one, he had me to do 3 songs. So I have been working with him in the meantime of getting my album together.
0: Okay, then we'll look out for that, brother.
1: Thank
0: brother Lightning.
1: You. Brother Lightning, that's right, with the big sideburns. Cool white brother.
0: All right. When you say on your own, you started out with your father, Dr. Feelgood Potts, mm-hmm. Correct?
1: Yes, that is my father. He's a good man, and he is known for the harmonica, blues harmonica. My dad, I like to reference that he's a great man, because my dad took me and raised me at 3 years on up to now, I should say, because he still tries to tell me what to do. But he taught me everything that I know in this blues life. He brought me out, I think, probably like in 89. And that's when everybody got just really familiar with me on that circuit, the big circuit. So yeah, I started out with him. And then after him, Denise LaSalle, which is my dad's play sister. You know, we grew up without play sisters.
0: I understand.
1: She was my aunt, she was my godmother, and she was my mother. Musical mother from the blues, and I traveled with her until I got my first hit.
0: Tell me, what was being with Denise LaSalle, who, you know, many know as a legend, and you standing in that legacy as a legend yourself, what did you carry on from her?
1: I learned so much from her. I learned how to deal with the public when it came down to business. I learned how to deal with the public as far as the singing, how to grab their attention, what to do, what not to do, who to hang around, who not to hang around. I learned everything from that lady. There are so many guys, men, that have come to me and tried to get me to do things that, you know, you don't do. I'm like, I know I'm good enough. She taught me that. She said, never settle for a wooden nickel. She said, always stand your ground. If you know you're good at what you do, you'll never have to worry about, if you do this with me or for me, then I'll do this and I'll do that. You know? So she taught me how to remain a lady. That's the word.
0: Absolutely.
1: Remain a lady in this business.
0: As a woman in that sector, if you want to think of it as the blues, you want to think of it as the rhythm and blues or the southern soul, I noticed that you carry yourself in your music and on stage, and even in this room, you have a, if you don't mind me saying that, I don't want to get out of hand, a little sensuality, you know, wherever you go. What is it like being a woman and carrying that energy everywhere you go?
1: Well, it's hard, but you know, if it's in you, regardless where it came from, if it's in you, it's going to be there and it's going to show. And I thank you, by the way, for saying that. And on another note, it's kind of hard when you're out here dealing with all these men on this stage. They're dominant. But when you catch a woman like myself, I'm dominant too. It's like, okay, I got to step off, or I got to try to make her weak. I don't fall for the weak stuff. I don't fall for that. So, you know, it makes it easier for me to handle them.
0: I noticed that a lot of the gigging that you do is connected to causes. It's connected to the children that have sickle cell, stopping the violence.
1: I'm glad you mentioned that about the sickle cell and the worthy causes. I want to do more. With the sickle cell, I don't know if you have seen it. I want to offer your listeners to go check it out. It's called the Sickle Cell Rap, and it's featuring Sheba Potts Wright, but it's also mostly focus on the kids with St. Jude. I used to work for St. Jude Children's Hospital for years. Then I left there and went to Lamona Children's Hospital, where I met this clergy. And he works for nonprofit organizations, and he put on a domestic violence concert, and he said, "Sheba, I wanted you." And I must say, they took very good care of me, and they made me be even more of the lady that I am, being that I had been a part of domestic violence myself. So this is the reason why I said, okay, I want to be a part of this.
0: Well, we're blessed to have you as a living testament, and through lyric and through song and through performance, being able to minister and to reach out to those that are need to hear this message and the message that you shared that night. Thank you for hanging out with us today.
1: Mm-hmm,
0: lovely Queen Sheba, Miss Sheba.
1: They used to call me the new millennium diva of the blues, because I came in not crying, not complaining. I came in making it happen. And like all I said, standing up, not sitting down. But if I can add to this, if it's okay, I've taken a different turn in life now. I love what I do. I have slowed down a whole lot. I lost my husband 3 years ago, April 1st. And so many things have changed in my life. So I'm putting it out there. If there's anybody out there that hear my voice, please reach out to Facebook under Sheba Potts Wright. You can find me on Instagram under Sheba Potts, because we need to encourage each other more.
0: Absolutely. Well, thank you so much, Sheba.
1: You're very welcome. I enjoyed it. Thank you.
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0: That was Sheila Potts Wright, live on Beale Street Caravan. 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